Good day. I am Adam Smith. It has been 250 years since the Wealth of Nations. The world has been through industrialization, war, globalization, and financial collapse. But one issue has stayed with us through all of it. Where does wealth come from, and where does it go? Book one of The Wealth of Nations opens with two questions. What causes the improvement in the productive powers of labor? And how is the produce of that labor distributed across society? The whole of Book One was a journey toward answering them. You have already established this much. Wealth comes from labor, and what labor produces flows into three channels: wages, profit, and rent. Today, I wish to examine how this order of distribution takes shape, and how it determines the prosperity and the conditions of life of an entire society. Wages. Let us start here. I wrote that the whole produce of labor is the natural recompense of the laborer. But in the real world, wages are not so simple. Wages are determined by a contract and by the contest between two parties whose interests are by no means the same. What are the common wages of labor depends everywhere upon the contract usually made between those two parties whose interests are by no means the same. The laborer wants more. The master wants to give less. Who wins? The masters, being fewer in number, can not only combine more easily, but the law authorizes their combinations, or at least does not prohibit them, while it prohibits those of the workmen. And yet masters cannot set wages as they please. There is a floor. The laborer must make a living, feed his family, come back tomorrow. Below a certain point, he simply cannot go on. I regarded this as a matter of consequence for all of society. No society can surely be flourishing and happy, of which the far greater part of the members are poor and miserable. I looked at three countries. In London, a common laborer earned 18 pence a day. In New York, common wages ran to 2 shillings sterling, considerably more. And skilled tradesmen earned far higher still. In Canton, whole families lived on boats upon the river, with neither land nor house to call their own. The difference was not the absolute size of national wealth. America was poorer than England, yet growing with extraordinary speed. China was rich and fertile, yet had stood still for centuries. It is not the actual greatness of national wealth, but its continual increase which occasions a

rise in the wages of labor. Wages are not simply a cost, they are a signal. Rising wages, above the line of subsistence, mean a society is thriving. Falling wages mean it is going backwards. Wages are the barometer of a society. Now let us turn to profit. Wages are labor's share. Profit is the share of stock. The profits of stock are regulated altogether by the value of the stock employed, and are greater or smaller in proportion to the extent of this stock. But the rate of profit is nearly impossible to measure directly. It swings wildly from trade to trade, from season to season. War, weather, the whims of fashion, each has its influence upon the rate, and men of capital guard their numbers carefully. The wages of a laborer are visible to the world. But the gains of the capitalist are wrapped in fog. If the rate of profit cannot be measured directly, another gauge must be found, the rate of interest. It may be laid down as a maxim that wherever a great deal can be made by the use of money, a great deal will commonly be given for the use of it. High profits draw high interest. Low profits pull interest down. The rate of profit is invisible, but the interest rate follows its motion like a shadow, and by watching the shadow move, we glimpse the invisible force itself. Now look at how that shadow has moved over time. England's legal maximum interest rate. Henry VIII, 10%. James I, 8%. After the Restoration, 6%. Queen Anne, 5%. Always falling. Why? Because as stock accumulates, more men of capital compete within the same markets. Each must offer lower terms to put his money to work. The more widely capital spreads, the lower profit rates go. And here is a question worth sitting with. Is a country with high profit rates the healthier country, or the one with low? England, under Queen Anne, with profit rates at 5%, was far richer than England under Henry VIII at 10. When profit falls, merchants are quick to cry that trade is dying. But the truth runs the other way. When profit diminishes, merchants are very apt to complain that trade decays, though the diminution of profit is the natural effect of its prosperity, or of a greater stock being employed in it than before. High profit rates are not a sign of economic health. Falling profit rates mean stock has spread, competition has deepened, and wages, as a result, tend to rise. Low profits and high wages dwelling together. This is a society where wealth does not sit still in a few hands, but circulates. That is the healthiest economy there is. And finally, rent. Wages, the laborer's share. Profit, the man of stock's share. Whatever remains goes to the proprietor of land. That is rent. The rent of the land, therefore, considered as the price paid for the use of the land, is naturally a monopoly price. The landlord is a curious figure. He gains without labor and grows wealthier even in his sleep. As society develops and labor becomes more active, the value of his land increases. Yet he contributes nothing.

nothing to that rise in value. And so rent, unlike wages or profit, is not settled by free competition. Land is fixed in place, cannot be made, cannot be moved. From that natural monopoly, the landlord uses it to push rent as high as the tenant can possibly pay. And yet, here is what is interesting. For all that this landlord earns without effort, his fate is tied to society's. Whatever either promotes or obstructs the one necessarily promotes or obstructs the other. When the economy prospers, land values rise and the landlord prospers with them. When it declines, so does he. The landlord's interest, in this sense, is bound to the common interest, and the laborer who lives by wages is bound to it in much the same way. But merchants and men of stock are different. Their interest does not always run with the interest of society at large. On the contrary, their instinct is to narrow competition and restrict markets, the better to raise their own profits. And my warning was plain. The proposal of any new law or regulation of commerce which comes from this order ought never to be adopted till after having been long and carefully examined. It comes from an order of men whose interest is never exactly the same with that of the public. Wages, profit, rent. These three, in the end, point to a single question. Who takes the share of wealth? Labor creates the wealth. Wages, profit, and rent divide it. And the proportions of that division are never neutral. When stock concentrates in the hands of a few, and profit and rent are locked in their favor, wages fall. But when stock spreads widely through society, when competition among men of capital runs freely, wages rise. In that society, the greater part of the people are able to enjoy a share of the wealth they themselves have made. Look at your own society. Ask how wages, profit, and rent are distributed. That is all for today. Thank you.

Good day. I am Adam Smith. The world remembers me as the father of economics, the man who trusted markets. Here is what the world forgets. I spent my last 12 years as a government tax collector, Commissioner of Customs, Scotland, from 1778 until the day I died. Let there be no misunderstanding. I valued the autonomy of markets deeply, but I never argued for a government that was merely small. My argument was more precise than that. There are things markets cannot do on their own. Those things, and only those things, are the proper business of government. Today, in our final lecture, I want to tell you what those things are, and what principles must govern the taxes that pay for them. Imagine the scene of a commercial society. Ships enter the harbor. Laborers work in the manufactories. Goods pile high in the market. For all of this to hold together, someone has to keep it from being destroyed. That brings us to the oldest duty of the sovereign, defense. The age I lived in was an age of war. Across Europe, states began to maintain ever larger standing armies. Some have argued that a citizen militia, men who take up arms of their own accord, is the true emblem of a free republic. But tested on the field of battle against a trained professional force, that argument does not fare well. We must acknowledge the reality. The modern state cannot avoid maintaining a professional army. The first duty of the sovereign, that of protecting the society from the violence and invasion of other independent societies, can be performed only by means of a military force. The first duty of the sovereign, therefore, that of defending the society from the violence and injustice of other independent societies, grows gradually more and more expensive as the society advances in civilization. Whether that army defends citizens from outside enemies or is turned against them, that question belongs to politics, not economics. To defense, a second duty must be added, the establishment and maintenance of an exact administration of justice. Markets function only where trust is possible. Where a man may seize another's property without punishment, men will devote themselves to plunder rather than to production. Will the farmer trouble himself to grow more grain, knowing that someone will simply come and take it? Where secure property rights do not exist, neither wealth nor industry can take root. I regarded the institution of justice as a precondition of economic prosperity. And the word that matters most is this:

0: private man. But upon the impartial administration of justice depends the liberty of every individual, the sense which he has of his own security. Equal in importance to law and justice are public works and education. Markets send capital where profit is visible. Where profit is not visible, no one goes. Filling that vacancy is the third duty of the sovereign. Many travelers speak of China. They arrived astonished by the roads and canals stretching across that vast empire, arteries by which grain and goods could travel great distances. They are the reason China's cities formed great markets long ago. The difficulty is that no private individual is capable of building such works. The state must provide them. Education is no different. The division of labor, which I praised in Book One of The Wealth of Nations for its power to raise productivity, carries a cost. When a man spends his whole life repeating the same few motions, he gradually loses the capacity for thought and grows indifferent to the affairs of society. In the progress of the division of labor, the employment of the far greater part of those who live by labor comes to be confined to a few very simple operations. The man whose whole life is spent in performing a few simple operations generally becomes as stupid and ignorant as it is possible for a human creature to become. This is why the state must provide at least a minimum of education. Reading, writing, simple arithmetic, with these alone, a citizen becomes capable of far more independent judgment. Markets are powerful, but they cannot do everything. Defense, justice, roads, education, these require the sovereign to act. And to maintain an army, operate courts of justice, build roads, and establish schools, the sovereign requires revenue. That revenue comes from one source, the taxes paid by his subjects. I examined tax systems in many nations. I found the same failures repeated. In England, there was the window tax, a duty levied according to the number of windows in a dwelling.
1: Subjects bricked up their windows to reduce their liability. A tax upon light and air. In England, moreover, a considerable share of customs revenue was consumed by drawbacks, refunds and rebates that drained the public treasury almost as fast as duties filled it. In France, tax farmers squeezed subjects past endurance. They turned to smuggling. Some died for it. Spain. A tangled, wasteful system of taxation helped destroy the manufacturers it taxed. A badly designed tax does more damage than simple confiscation. It corrupts. It distorts. It destroys the very wealth it was meant to reach. I had four maxims. I call them that myself in The Wealth of Nations. First, taxes must be equal. The subjects of every state ought to contribute towards the support of the government, as nearly as possible, in proportion to their respective abilities. What is owed must be certain. The tax which each individual is bound to pay ought to be certain and not arbitrary. Payment must be convenient for the contributor. Every tax ought to be levied at the time or in the manner in which it is most likely to be convenient for the contributor to pay it. And above all, the tax must be economical. Every tax ought to be so contrived as both to take out and to keep out of the pockets of the people as little as possible, over and above what it brings into the public treasury of the state. Equality, certainty, convenience, economy.

When these four maxims are observed, taxation ceases to be plunder. There is another way for a government to raise the revenue it requires. Instead of raising taxes, it borrows. This is what we call public debt. For a sovereign, the appeal is obvious. Taxes, the moment they are raised, produce immediate discontent. Borrowing produces nothing of the kind, at least not immediately. It is convenient. The bill is deferred. Britain borrowed heavily for every war, issuing public debt each time. When the wars ended, the debt did not. The people continued to service the interest through their taxes. When national debts have once been accumulated to a certain degree, there is scarce, I believe, a single instance of their having been fairly and completely paid. The liberation of the public revenue, if it has ever been brought about at all, has always been brought about by a bankruptcy. The prosperity of a nation is not built on the vitality of markets alone. It requires also a government of fiscal discipline and genuine responsibility. This was the last warning I wished to leave in The Wealth of Nations. The sentence that follows was written in the past tense. It should be read in the present. The practice of funding has gradually enfeebled every state which has adopted it. I wrote The Wealth of Nations as a single argument set out across five books. One thread runs through all of them. Book 1, Divide Labor, Multiply Its Fruits. Book 2, How Stock Accumulates and Circulates. Book 3, The Natural Growth of Nations. Book 4, How a System Built for the Few Distorts the Wealth of All. Book 5, The Necessary Government That Makes Everything Else Possible. When I argued for the freedom of markets, I was not arguing against the state. What I wished to say was this: markets become truly markets only when the state does what it must. Without defense, markets become prey. Without justice, contracts become worthless paper. Without education, citizens become unthinking machines. A question for your age. Do not ask only whether markets are free. Is the law just? Do taxes serve the public or those in power? Answer those questions well, and the true wealth of nations begins. My final lecture on The Wealth of Nations is complete. Thank you.

0: on.
1: Oh, fine, Dad.
2: Okay, welcome to Sesame Street. Elmo and Abby are trying my new vegetable soup recipe.
3: And it is delicious, Chris.
4: Perfection.
2: Thank you.
5: Hello.
4: Hello.
5: Do you happen to serve dog food at this establishment?
2: Dog food?
5: Maybe a nice chewy bone?
3: What? Excuse me, aren't you, a frog?
4: Yeah.
5: Frog. Dear me, whatever gave you that idea? I'm an adorable puppy. You may call me Fido.
3: Gribbit.
2: Well, Fido, I just so happen to have a couple of doggy treats I've been saving for a friend's chihuahua. I'm sure they'd be happy to share.
4: What?
5: Gribbit.
2: Bon appetit.
5: Thank you. Okay, Oh, no, well, okay, let me try this.
4: Are you okay?
5: Yeah. Okay. Wow, I seem to be having a little difficulty chewing on this.
3: Could that be because you're a frog?
4: Yeah, you know, frogs don't eat bones, Fido. They eat things like...
6: Bugs and flies.
4: Yuck.
5: No way. I'm telling you, I'm a dog.
4: Fido? Elmo and Abby have seen lots of frogs before, and Mr. Fido definitely looks like one.
2: Hey, I have an idea. Why don't we look it up? I think I have something right... here. It's all about frogs.
4: Look, Fido, there's pictures of all kinds of froggies.
2: You see, frogs have big eyes on top of their heads.
4: Just like frogs.
5: Big deal. So I have froggy eyes.
2: Okay, well, here's what frog legs and feet look like.
4: Yeah,
3: your legs look like frog legs.
4: Yeah, see?
5: Oh. Why do you like that? I guess I'm a dog with froggy feet.
4: Yeah.
2: Okay, well, you've got smooth skin, Fido, just like a frog.
4: That's true.
2: Most dogs are covered with fur.
4: Yeah.
5: Oh, well, have you ever heard of a bulldog? Maybe I'm a bald dog. Get it, bald dog?
2: Oh, look, there's Wolfie. Right. Now we can show Fido what a real dog looks like.
4: Yeah.
2: Here, Wolfie.
4: Wolfie.
2: Oh, boy. Hi, Wolfie.

0: Okay, so I don't have a tail, but I can wag my behind.
1: Doggies can scratch behind their ears. Oh, can Fido do that?
0: Oh, well, I don't have floppy ears like that, but I do have tiny holes, see, on the side of my head. But, of course, I can scratch them. Watch this. this is harder than it looks. Uh-oh. Please tell me I didn't just eat a fly.
1: You didn't.
0: I can't imagine what came over me. But... that fly's rather tasty.
2: Oh, face it, Fido. You are a fry.
1: Yeah.
3: Yeah, you should feel proud of it.
2: Your frogs are really cool.
0: I guess a frog is a pretty cool thing to be, yeah.
3: Hey, Fido, did you know that frogs can live in all kinds of different places? They're called habitats.
4: Habitat.
3: A habitat is a place where you live and find food and water and a place to sleep.
2: Uh-huh.
0: Learning something new every day.
3: Check it out. Some frogs live in ponds.
2: Yeah, that's right.
3: Mm-hmm. And some frogs live on rocks.
2: Right.
3: And some of them live in bogs.
0: Bogs? What's that?
3: A bog is a really mushy place. Yeah, very mushy place, yeah. And some live in the desert.
2: Ah.
3: Hey, and check this one out.
2: Whoa! Did you see that, Fido? What? Some frogs live in trees.
0: Gee, I never knew frogs could be so interesting.
1: Wait a minute. Maybe Fido wanted to be a doggy because Fido hasn't found the right habitat to live in yet.
2: Yeah. And maybe, well, maybe Elmer and I can help you find your habitat, Fido.
0: Yeah. Oh, that would be wonderful.

0: Okay, so it says here that some frogs live on rocks, and there's one right here.
1: Ah, so maybe this is your habitat, Fido.
2: Yeah.
1: Why don't you try the rock out?
3: All right. Grab it. Nope. Ouch! This rock is too hard. I guess living on a rock isn't for me.
2: Well, don't worry, Fido. We're gonna find your habitat.
1: Yeah,
0: it says here that lots of frogs live in water.
2: But wait a minute, where's Fido gonna swim on Sesame Street?
1: Aw, that's easy.
2: Huh?
1: This froggy's gonna feel real cool in a kiddie's swimming pool. Zippity zap!
3: Okay, I'll try it.
1: Okay.
3: It feels so wet.
1: It's water.
3: You know, I don't think water's my habitat either. What else can we try?
0: Let's see. Okay, it says here that some frogs live in trees.
2: Oh, hey, maybe Fido is a tree froggy.
3: Oh, you think?
1: Yeah,
3: oh.
1: Let's try that.
3: Oh, okay. I'm scared of heights. Something tells me that I'm not a tree frog either.
2: Oh, boy.
1: Well, let's think about this, huh? Okay, rocks are too hard and water's too
2: wet.
1: Mm-hmm. Well, maybe Fido needs something in between, something that's kind of, mushy.
2: Oh, what about mud?
4: Hey!

0: Did someone say mud?
1: Yeah, we're trying to find the right habitat for Fido.
0: Well, if mud's what you're after, I've got the best. Be right back. There you go. AAA, top of the line, mushy mud.
2: Go for it, Fido.
3: Hey, this mud feels great. Oh, wait, I'd love to live here.
0: Oh, yeah?
2: Yeah. Oh, boy, oh, boy. It looks like you finally found your habitat, Fido.
3: Yes. Whoa. I'm a mud frog, and I love it. Thanks, guys, for helping me find my habitat. You're the best.
2: You're welcome.
0: What do you know? A frog after my own heart. Fido, this could be the start of a beautiful friendship.
3: Yeah.
4: Yeah.
5: Yeah. Ribbit.
6: I wonder, what if, let's try.
2: Oh, the wheels on Elmo's trike go

0: H is for habitat. The letter H.
1: Fish. Fish live in water.
2: Yes. Hi. Elmo and Abby are playing Guess the Habitat.
1: Yeah. One of us says an animal, and then the other one has to guess where it lives.
2: Yeah.
1: Oh, camels.
2: Camels. Camels live in the... Oh, in the desert.
1: Yeah.
2: Okay, how about... How about Elmo?
3: Hello, Cookie Monster and Gonger. I'm Yuli, and this is my toy goat. I made a habitat with lots of grass for it to eat. I heard that you can make cheese out of goat's milk, and I want to try some food made with goat cheese. Can you help me, please?
4: Of course we can help you, because we are... Monster Foodies! Okay, Chef Gonger, what are we going to make with goat cheese?
5: Oh, let's make some goat cheese pasta!
4: Oh, yummy, yummy. What else we need?
5: Well, let's take a little look at the recipe. For goat cheese pasta, we need whole wheat pasta, olive oil, tomato, spinach, and goat cheese.
4: Okay, we have pasta. Ooh, it looked like little bow ties. We got olive oil, tomato, spinach, and me have looked like that it. That's it.

0: That's all we got.
1: Okay.
0: Yeah.
1: We need goat cheese for the goat cheese pasta.
0: Well, all we have is this little log toy thing that that rolls side to side. It's fun. Look at this. Dum-de-dum-de-dum.
1: Oh, Cookie, that's the goat cheese. Don't play with it.
0: Wait, this it?
1: Mm-hmm.
0: But you know what? We got their taste just to make sure. Nom, nom, nom,
1: oh,
0: nom,
1: no, nom, no. Nom. Oh, there's just no point. Come on.
0: Where are we going?
1: To the goat farm.
0: Oh, okay, let's go. That sounds fun. Mm-hmm. We like goats.
2: Goat farm, I'm going to the goat farm.
0: Boy, oh boy, oh boy, oh boy. Here we are at the goat farm. Hello, Miss Farmer. We need goat cheese. Can you help us, please?
3: Hello, Pokemon Surrender. Welcome to the goat farm. Sure, I can help you.
4: Goat cheese is made from goat's milk. To make the cheese, first we have to milk the goat. The milk is taken into the creamery, where we heat up the milk and then put it into tanks to thicken and curdle. Once the milk has begun to form curds, it is poured into a cheesecloth bag and drained of its remaining liquid, called whey. Now the curds can be shaped into cheese. Goat cheese can be soft or hard, smooth or crumbly. The cheese is packaged and put into boxes ready to be sold. Here is some goat cheese to make goat cheese pasta.
0: Oh, thank you, Mrs. Goat Farmer.
2: Goat cheese is going home with goat cheese.
1: Yum!
0: Okay, Chef Gonger, we got goat cheese. Now, me wonder how we make goat cheese pasta. How it possible?
1: Well, my fine furry fellow, what if we check the recipe?
0: Yeah, okay, let's try.
1: Right, first we put the pasta into a pot of boiling water.
0: Got it.
1: Okay, now chop the tomato and the spinach.
0: Chop, chop, choppy, choppy, chop.
1: Now drizzle olive oil into the pan. Now add the tomato and the spinach to the pan.
0: Putting in pan, yes.
1: And now we cook the tomato and the spinach.
0: Okay, me cook tomato and spinach.
1: Oh, Cookie Star. Now add the tomatoes and spinach to the cooked pasta. Oh, and drizzle some olive oil on the top. Oh, yeah! Okay, Cookie, now crumble the goat cheese.
0: Cookie Crumble, use a joke. You got that, Cookie Crumble? That's a good one.
1: Cookie Star, Star!
0: Oh, yeah, sorry, Star, yeah. Stirry, stirry, stirry, stirry, stirry. And ta-da!
1: It's ready!
0: Bye-bye, goat cheese pasta!
1: Goodbye, goat cheese! Oh, Cookie, you know what time it is?
0: Is it this nice for me time?
1: Yeah, this nice for you, Cookie Monster!
0: Oh, thank you, Gonger! Nummy pasta!
1: Come on!
5: Thank you, Cookie Monster and Gonger, for the healthy and delicious goat cheese pasta. It's delicious!

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I like to count animals in their natural habitats. A habitat is a place where animals live and can find food, water, and a place to sleep. At the North Pole, let's count the animals. First up, the penguins. 1, 2, 3, 4. 4 penguins. Let's count the polar bears.

0: have rather large ears. Look, there's four elephants right here. One, two, three, four elephants. The number four.
1: So much nature right outside your door. Nature Explorers.

0: Almost hated Elmo. It's a bird.
1: Good choice, Elmo. I love squirrels.
0: Oh, yes, squirrels are... Oh, hey!
1: Elmo and I were just helping Grandma Nell in the greenhouse.
2: Hi, kids. Great job cleaning up. It's almost time for us to head home.
1: Oh, already?
0: Elmo's sure that animals don't have to go home early. Hey, that makes Elmo wonder. Do animals have a home?
1: Great question, Elmo. Grandma Nell, can we stay out a little bit longer and search for animal homes?
2: Well, I suppose a little longer will be all right.
1: This is a job for
3: Nature Explorers.
0: You could be a Nature Explorer too.
1: Come on, observe and look closely with us.
3: Binoculars.
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0: There's a bird.
1: Maybe it's flying home. Come on, let's follow it.
0: Okay. There's the bird.
1: Oh, ow, and baby birds too.
2: Could this tree be the bird's home?
3: Mm-hmm, it is, Elmo. Some birds' homes are in trees. Fun fact, an animal's home is called a habitat. It's where an animal can find food, water, and a place to rest.
1: Ooh, I have to draw this in my notebook.
0: Tango,

0: So observe, don't disturb.
1: Aw, look how cozy that squirrel is. And it's munching on an acorn.
0: A snack and a place to sleep? Elmo thinks that this squirrel's home is a tree, too.
2: Mm-hmm. Great observation, Elmo.
0: Wait a minute. The squirrel's home is the same tree as the bird's home?
1: Mm-hmm. Wow! One tree, two homes!
0: Cool! Elmo doesn't see any other animals. Come on, let's go find more animal homes. Tango, did you find another animal?
1: There she is!
0: But Elmo doesn't see anything.
2: Sometimes animals can be tricky to spot.
1: Maybe we need a special tool to help us look closely, like this magnifying glass. Oh, look! I found something. A butterfly!
2: Sometimes animals or insects can disguise or hide by blending into the background. It's called camouflage.
1: Wow! So the butterfly comes to this tree to feel safe and to rest?
2: That's right, even though the tree is not the butterfly's home.
1: It's amazing that the same tree can be a habitat for all sorts of creatures.
0: It sure is.
1: Yay! We found animal homes. Hmm?

0: found out that animals do have homes, and some of them even share the same tree.
1: And now, it's time to go back to our homes.
2: Good job, Nature Explorers!
0: And great Nature Exploring!
3: There is a grouch in his natural habitat.
0: A trash can!
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Welcome to EBS, Weede Han Suop, Great Minds. Hi, I'm Daniel Ziblatt. I'm a professor of government at Harvard University. I'm going to start today with an unsettling observation. Across the world, there's growing consensus.

consensus that democracy appears under threat. Leaders are rewriting constitutions to entrench their power. Opposition parties are being silenced. Independent courts and free media are under attack. In some countries, elections still happen, but they're no longer fair. And in others, citizens are losing the basic freedoms that make democracy real. What political scientists call democratic backsliding, a rare academic term, is now in the headlines. It's something we're talking about across continents, Europe, Africa, Latin America, Asian, and even here in North America. Countries like Hungary, Venezuela, India, Turkey, they're all in the news. And what's even more surprising, some of the world's oldest democracies, once considered rock solid, are starting to face serious challenges. This growing fragility is what led my co-author, Steve Levitsky, and me to write How Democracies Die back in 2018. What we described then feels even more urgent now. But here's the thing. What makes our moment so distinct isn't just that democracy is fragile. It's how democracies are dying. Back in the Cold War era, the end of democracy was dramatic. You turned on the TV and you saw tanks in the streets, soldiers marching, generals seizing power. In fact, back then, 3 out of 4 democratic breakdowns happened through military coups. Presidents were forced to flee. Constitutions were torn up. Parliaments were shuttered. But that's not what things look like today. Today, democracy's undoing is often quieter. It doesn't come from generals in uniforms. It comes from elected presidents and prime ministers. No tanks, no dramatic announcements. Constitutions stay on the books. Courts still convene. Elections are still held. But democracy slowly gets hollowed out, often by leaders using the very tools of democracy against itself. And because the decline is so subtle, many people don't even realize what's happening until it's too late. In Venezuela, for example, 12 years into Hugo Chavez's presidency, a majority of citizens in that country still believed they lived in a democracy. In Turkey, a decade after Erdogan's rise to power, many people said the same thing. So here's the challenge we face today. If democracies now die quietly, how do we know when one is dying? And what's driving this? And perhaps most importantly, what can we all do about it? So what this series is going to cover over the next 7 lectures is a series of big questions. Today is lecture 1, and we're going to begin with a basic but really essential question. What is democracy? If I asked you to define democracy, you might say, well, it's pretty easy. It's ruled by the people. And you'd be right. Sort of. The word itself comes from the ancient Greek demos, the people, and kratos, rule. So yes, literally speaking, it means rule by the people, democracy. That definition helps us distinguish democracy from monarchy, where a king rules, or aristocracy, where a wealthy few rule. But here's the problem. Everyone claims to rule for the people. Viktor Orban in Hungary says it. Xi Jinping says it in China. And even Vladimir Putin says it. They all say, I speak for the people. So clearly that definition doesn't get us very far. And that matters because if we can't define democracy clearly, how do we know when it's being threatened? And this isn't just a theoretical question. Let's say you're a citizen trying to figure out whether your leaders are undermining democracy. Or maybe you're a policymaker trying to decide whether to offer aid or strike a trade deal with another country and you want to only work with democracies. You need a clear, usable definition of what counts as a democracy. So here's a thought experiment I often give my own students. I say, imagine landing in country X with 2 things in your hand, your passport and a definition of democracy. Can you look around and say confidently, yes, this is a democracy? So that's our goal. Believe it or not, political scientists actually agree more than you'd expect. There's a pretty solid consensus around what counts as a democracy today. So I'm going to give you that definition in a minute, but first I want to take you on a little detour, a kind of quick backstory about how we got to that definition. So let's start with an idea that you probably have heard before. Government of the people, by the people, for the people. Does that sound familiar? Well, if it does, it's from Abraham Lincoln in the Gettysburg Address during the United States Civil War back in the 1860s. It was the middle of the Civil War, American Civil War, a war that nearly destroyed the United States. More than 600,000 people would die in that conflict.
And at the time that he gave

the speech, it wasn't clear that the United States would even survive. Now, Lincoln's speech that he gave that day was astonishingly short, just about 2 minutes long, but it transformed how Americans thought about their democracy. He reminded citizens that the United States is not just a union of states, it was an experiment on popular self-rule. When Lincoln said in that speech, government of the people, by the people, for the people, he was giving them a message. The war was not only about territory, it was not even about slavery only, it was also about proving that democracy itself could endure. Now that phrase was historically important, and it's often used to define what democracy is today, democracy of, by, and for the people. So let's break down that phrase. A government of the people means a government gets its legitimacy from the people. It's a government speaks on behalf of the people. A government by the people means literally it's run by the people. Civil servants, administrators, elected officials, bureaucrats, these are all just regular citizens. Representatives in parliament, Congress, it's literally government by the people. And then a government for the people, the third element in this definition of democracy, means that government works on behalf of the people. Government works for the common good, good schools, safe roads, sound policies. So that sounds like a pretty good definition of democracy, but there are a couple of problems with it. It's a brilliant Austrian economist named Joseph Schumpeter who saw the problem clearly. He lived through the rise of Nazism in Europe, and then he fled to the United States in the 1930s. He had a deep interest in both economics and politics. Now, looking at this classical idea of democracy, government of, by, and for the people, he said it sounds nice. Schumpeter said it sounds nice, but it doesn't quite work. He had three big critiques, and I think it's important to walk through each of them. So critique number one was, well, who exactly are the people? Of course, in any society, people want many things. Some people want clean air, others want cheap fuel, some want more taxes on the rich, others want lower taxes overall. So when a leader says, I'm doing what the people want, Schumpeter asks, which people? His argument essentially was the people is a myth, it's a fiction. In a democracy, there are individuals, there are groups, but there's no one unified will of the people. And if that's the case, that we can't judge a government's democratic nature by whether it claims to serve the people. Now, you might say, well, just hold an election. Let the majority decide. Doesn't that tell us what the people want? Well, not really. That gets us to our critique number two. Schumpeter asked his readers, let's assume for a moment that there is a single thing that people would want. How would we ever know what the people want? Now you might think, okay, let's just have an election. The majority is an expression or at least an approximation of what the people want. But Schumpeter said, not really. Because who counts as the majority actually depends very much on the rules of the game. Let me give you an example. South Korea uses a so-called first-past-the-post electoral system to elect its president. The idea is whoever wins the most votes wins. But South Korea's parliament's Congress uses proportional representation. Parties get seats based on their share of the votes. Now, if you applied one set of voting rules to one branch, you'd end up with totally different outcomes than what you have today. So Schumpeter's point was, you can't really say what the people want without knowing the rules. And sometimes those rules matter even more than the actual preferences of the people, even if we could magically figure out what the people really wanted. So we can't simply decide whether a country is democratic or not by asking, is the government doing what the people want? Since the rules determine what it looks like the people want. Okay, now let's turn to critique number three. There's still a third reason Schumpeter thought that Lincoln's definition of democracy isn't useful. Are voters actually equipped to do what we expect of them? This is Schumpeter's toughest critique. Yes, are voters even really capable of playing the role that this classical vision of democracy lays out for them? He had doubts, really big ones. Most voters are busy. They don't follow every vote in parliament. They don't study tax policy or environmental regulations. And even when they can and care, the preferences are often contradictory. They want clean air. They also want cheap gas. They want freedom and equality, even if there are tensions between the two. And voters are often swayed.

made by emotions, advertising, party loyalty. They follow their team. So Schumpeter asked, if voters are so uninformed, so inconsistent, so easily influenced, how can we ever really build a system that relies on their collective wisdom? This is a really big problem for the classical definition, because if Schumpeter is right, this seems to leave us in a real bind. What does government by and for the people mean? Is there a way out? Well, Schumpeter actually offers us one. He does this by offering an alternative definition of democracy, one that actually gets us closer to our present-day definition, that goes beyond Lincoln's definition. Schumpeter said, and I'm quoting from him here, writing back in the 1940s, Schumpeter wrote,

So in plain English, what he's saying is democracy is about competition, not wisdom, not perfection. It's a system where leaders compete for power and the people get to choose. So in this view, monarchy isn't democratic, not because it's not ruled by the people, but because there's no competition. The king dies, the eldest child automatically takes over. There's no real competition for power. One-party states aren't democratic because the game is rigged. There's no real opposition, no fair fight, no competition. So authoritarianism, according to Schumpeter, is a kind of political monopoly. So if you want to know whether a country is democratic, Schumpeter says, you have to ask questions like, is there real competition for power? Do governments actually change hands? Are elections close and meaningful? The night before an election, do incumbents sleep poorly, tossing and turning, worried they might not win the next day? If the answer to any of these questions is yes, you might be actually looking at a democracy. Okay, democracy is about competition, but is that enough? Schumpeter's idea was really powerful, and it does get us much closer to today's definition. But Schumpeter was writing almost a century ago, so he had two really big blind spots. First, by Schumpeter's definition, 19th century Great Britain was a democracy, the world of Downton Abbey, the TV series, or the world described in the novels by Jane Austen. It's true the world in that 19th century British world had competition between aristocratic Tory party and an aristocratic Whig party. And if you went into the British Parliament in the 19th century, you would see two sides lined up against each other, fighting over policy. At election time, elections were becoming more and more contested, but women couldn't vote. Working class men couldn't vote. It was a system dominated by rich aristocrats. Does that sound democratic to you? Something's clearly missing. You have competition, but no democracy. So since Schumpeter wrote that article that I cited before in the 1940s, scholars have added a second pillar, participation. A real democracy includes all adults participating, the right to vote, the right to run for office. Without broad participation of all adult citizens, elite competition alone isn't enough. So I already mentioned Great Britain in the 19th century. Britain's not alone. Think about the United States, my own country. Before the 1960s, there were elections, but in the United States South, millions of African Americans were blocked from voting by poll taxes, literacy tests, intimidation. Was that true democracy? No. Something was missing. Something essential was missing. People couldn't participate. This is not just American or British history. Take France, one of the oldest republics in Europe. Yet French women only gained the right to vote in 1944, during World War II. They cast their first ballots in 1945. Take Switzerland, famous today for referenda and direct elect democracy. But Swiss women had to wait until 1971 to vote for national elections. And in some local elections, even longer. All the way until 1990 in some instances. Competition among parties is not enough. Until everyone has a voice, men and women, rich and poor, majority and minority, democracy is incomplete. So competition, participation, these are the first two pillars. There's also a third pillar, civil liberties. Civil liberties, what does that mean? It means citizens must be free to speak, free to write, free to protest, free to organize, free to worship in their own way. Freedom of speech, freedom of association, freedom of religion. Without these freedoms, democracy collapses because elections alone are not enough. Think about it. If you can vote, but the newspapers are shut down or can't publish news stories freely, how do you know the truth about your leaders? If you can vote,

vote, but opposition parties are banned, what choice do you really have? If you can vote, but you're afraid to speak openly, are you really free? Civil liberties create the space for democracy to breathe. They protect minorities, they protect dissenters, they protect people who say things the majority doesn't want to hear. Here's the paradox. Democracy depends on people protecting the rights of those they disagree with, even rights for people that they may not like. But that's what makes democracy so strong. So when leaders restrict the press, or shut down protests, or use surveillance against their critics, they may say they're protecting stability, but in fact, they're cutting away one of the third legs of democracy's stool. Without civil liberties, participation becomes meaningless and competition becomes a sham. That's why this third pillar, civil liberties, is so important. It's a set of procedures that assures competition, participation, and civil liberty, protections for citizens. The more a system strengthens these three pillars, so the more competition there is, the more participation there is, the more

Welcome to EBS, We De Han Suop, Great Minds. Hi, I'm Daniel Ziblatt. I'm a professor of government at Harvard University. Now, we often speak of democracy in terms of rights, freedom of speech, the rule of law, free and fair elections. These matter, of course, deeply. But underneath them is a simpler idea that I touched on last time, but that I want to dig deeper into today. Democracy is a system of competition. Not harmony, but contest. Parties compete for power. Ideas compete for attention. Leaders compete for legitimacy. And when that competition is fair, it does something really extraordinary. It doesn't eliminate power, it disables it. The strength of democracy is not that it always produces the best leaders, but that it allows for failure and then replacement. It builds self-correction into the system. This is important because power, left to itself, rarely stands still. It accumulates. Power begets power. Those who hold it gain the tools to gather more. The gravitational pull of power is visible. So gerrymandering protects incumbents. Executive authority expands. Each party fears what the other will do and so clings onto power more tightly. But democracy was designed to interrupt this cycle, not to eliminate ambition, but to make it harder to hoard. Regular elections, judicial independence, a free press, pluralism, these aren't just lofty ideals. I like to think of these as circuit breakers. They keep power from becoming permanent. Democracies retain a rare strength, the ability to criticize and reform themselves from within. The great economist Albert Hirschman once called this a propensity to self-subversion. It's the genius of the system. Dissent doesn't have to destroy democracy, it actually renews it. But only if competition survives, only if elections are real. This is why competition is so often feared. About 10 years ago, the influential American tech entrepreneur Peter Thiel wrote an article in the Wall Street Journal titled, "Competition is for Losers."

his view, a pernicious one in my own view, is that a firm's goal should not just be to vanquish market rivals, but to dominate the market so significantly that you remove them from the playing field altogether. The goal should be not just to have a system of competition, but to dominate markets, which even ends up in economic monopolies. That same dangerous logic has bled into politics. For those already in power, competition isn't a virtue, it's a risk. It makes them vulnerable, it invites uncertainty. And so the instinct is always to control it, to rig the rules, to discredit opponents, to deny the possibility of loss. But without competition on a level playing field, power begets power. On the other hand, open, fair, relentless competition destabilizes power. So in a democracy, one must even go so far as to be willing to lose. Competition isn't a flaw in democratic life. When functioning well, competition gives voters meaningful choices. It empowers citizens to reward good governance and reject what fails. But more than that, it builds into the system a capacity for self-correction. That is not its weakness. It's its most underappreciated strength. It's its superpower. In a world where mistakes are inevitable, no system can survive without mechanisms to recognize, absorb, and adapt to failure. It's this built-in resilience that forms the deeper case for why democracy is worth defending. But beyond that, let's step back and ask, what does democracy actually get us concretely? Isn't this just all an ideal, just an abstract process? Well, no. There's now really a substantial body of research, good empirical research, on the performance of democracies. So let's first talk about the economic effects of democracy. Political scientists and economists sometimes disagree about methods, timeframes of analysis, definitions, but two things really stand out in the research.

At the very least, there's no authoritarian advantage when it comes to economic performance. Now, of course, some authoritarian countries grow their economies very quickly. China, Singapore are often cited. On a scale of 0 to 1, Singapore has a low democracy score of 0.34. Most established democracies are around 0.90 or higher. So it's not democratic, certainly. China has an even lower score, 0.04, so clearly not democratic. So yes, China and Singapore have very low democracy scores. And in the 21st century, their rates of economic growth are among the highest in the world. So the question lots of people ask, is their economic success due to their low democracy scores? Well, actually, it turns out the best evidence suggests not. Evidence from the Nobel Prize-winning economist Daron Acemoglu makes pretty clear that the economic success of countries like Singapore and China is likely due not to the fact that they are authoritarian, but other things about those countries that have nothing to do with democracy and authoritarianism.

So the data are very clear. On average, authoritarianism is no guarantee of economic development. In fact, it often guarantees instability, repression, elite enrichment. Authoritarianism is really no guarantee of development. It's actually the opposite. So that's why the exceptional cases of countries like Singapore and China are so frequently cited, because they are the rare exceptions that actually prove the rule. So if the evidence is so clear, why do people always point to Singapore and China as possible models to emulate? Well, it's interesting. In every era, especially in hard times, democracies are critiqued with supposed countermodels, often with the same rationale that the alternatives are more efficient. The Cambridge University political theorist and historian David Runciman points out in a recent book that during the interwar years, back in the 1930s, when democracy was in crisis in Europe during the Great Depression, critics of the chaos of Western democracies pointed to the supposed inefficiencies of Western democracies and the efficiencies of fascist regimes like Italy and Germany. People would point to France, supposedly a model of democracy, as an example of chaos. Governments were collapsing with embarrassing frequency in the 1930s. Similarly, Great Britain in this same period seemed incapable of dealing with economic crisis. So critics within democracies began to argue, looking at Germany, looking at Italy, that democracy simply moves too slowly, too slow to act, too quick to change its mind. This is a kind of double trouble, as Runciman calls it. So fascist Italy under Mussolini seemed like a model. Nazi Germany seemed like a model. And from the other side of the political spectrum, the Soviet Union, during the 1920s and 30s, this also seemed like a model to some. The American journalist Lincoln Steffens went to the Soviet Union as part of an international delegation, and he reported back, very famously, he said, "I have seen the future and it works." He ended up being wrong. In the end, over the long run, these countermodels in the 1920s and 1930s failed. So the point is, in times of crisis, liberal democracy is often criticized. But the best long-run evidence, as I read it, suggests that if you had to put it most carefully, when it comes to economic growth, there's no clear authoritarian advantage. But what's the more positive case for democracy? I'll make a more positive case for democracy, beyond economic growth. Democracies do three things that autocracies 100% of the time cannot. Number one, democracies limit policy blunders, limit disasters. Democracies make mistakes, but without democracy, political leaders pursue these mistakes unconstrained. I think you can actually regard Vladimir Putin's invasion of Ukraine as the direct result of Russia's lack of democracy, the lack of constraint. Back in 2021, Putin published an essay entitled "On the Historical Unity of Russians and Ukrainians." Essentially, it was an essay providing a rationale for his impulse, "I want to invade Ukraine." And his wish came true. A single leader's whims mobilized a massive nation against the likely opposition of many groups in society, and the consequences have been disastrous for Russia and Ukraine, a major policy blunder. I regard America's disastrous tariff policy today

in a similar light. The President of the United States is committed to this idea no matter what, and has been since the 1980s. And unconstrained, relatively speaking, he implements it. His advisors have to come up with after-the-fact rationales. Again, a major policy blunder. So my first point is that democracy matters for the global system, especially in large countries, because it constrains the worst tendencies of leaders. Democracy also protects societies from other sorts of policy blunders. Democracy, when it functions, can save lives. And perhaps no one made this point more clearly than another Nobel Prize-winning economist, Amartya Sen. Sen observed something really astonishing. In the entire historical record, no functioning democracy has ever experienced a famine. Why? It's not because democracies are wealthier or more efficient. It's because they are responsive in ways authoritarian regimes often are not. Contrast India, as Sen did, under British colonial rule, versus India after it became an independent democracy after 1947. 1943, during the Second World War, the province of Bengal was gripped by a catastrophic famine. Crops had failed in some areas, but Sen's research showed that food was actually available. Yet logistical paralysis, administrative indifference, political distance led to an estimated 2 to 3 million deaths. There was no democratic pressure to respond. The press was censored. Indian voices in government were minimal. And the British colonial state, preoccupied with the war in Europe, felt little urgency to act. Now, if you move forward just a few years, India gained independence in 1947, became a democracy, and though the country remained poor, with frequent droughts and underdeveloped infrastructure, famine of that scale vanished. Why? It's because India had become a democracy. Governments were elected and could be removed. A free press reported food shortages. Civil society demanded action. 1973, for example, when the state of Maharashtra faced severe drought, the democratic government launched relief efforts that prevented mass starvation. So the logic is very simple, yet profound. Leaders who face voters, who must face voters, and a free press that reports on coming crises are more likely to act before the crisis becomes a catastrophe. You can compare this, as Sen also does with China in the same post-war period. Under Mao Zedong, China was a one-party state with no elections, no free press, no meaningful channels for dissent. During the Great Leap Forward in the late 50s, early 60s, the Chinese state pushed through an ambitious campaign of forced collectivization and industrialization. Agricultural output plummeted. Yet because local officials were afraid to report failure and the leadership refused to hear bad news, the famine deepened. The state denied the scale of the crisis, and an estimated 30 million people died, not only from hunger, but from the absence of truth and the absence of accountability. So Sen's fundamental insight was this. Famines are not caused solely by crop failures. They're policy blunders caused by political failure, by silence, fear, and the lack of public pressure. In democracies where the press is free and elections are real, leaders can't afford to ignore mass suffering. Now again, in all societies, mistakes happen. The very complexity of modern society makes accidents normal. They may even be unavoidable, so democracies aren't immune from mistakes. But if accidents are normal, catastrophes are not. Put simply, in a functioning democracy, it's less common that a normal accident becomes a catastrophe. Bad news gets out, information flows, protest is possible. Opposition parties exploit inaction, and the result, very simply, is that governments are more likely to respond. This is the quiet power of democracy. Certainly not perfection, not harmony, but the capacity for self-correction, for seeing, hearing, and acting in the face of human need. Now, in addition to averting the worst policy disasters and blunders, democracies also have a second advantage that I want to emphasize. Democracy is the only system in the world that allows us to get rid of bad leaders peacefully. This is powerful and vastly underappreciated. Authoritarian regimes may offer the illusion of stability, but when a leader becomes incompetent, corrupt, or dangerous, there's no peaceful way to replace them. They stay in power until they die or are overthrown or the regime itself implodes. And history shows that such transitions are often violent, chaotic,
deeply destabilized.

Think of Libya under Gaddafi, where change came only through civil war. Or Syria, where a dictator's refusal to step aside unleashed a decade of violence. Or in Russia, where Putin clings to power indefinitely, leaving succession uncertain and dangerous. Again, authoritarian regimes may look stable until suddenly they're not. Democracy's rare gift is that it builds change into the system. Leaders come and go, but the country can endure. They don't require perfection from their leaders because they assume imperfection. The brilliance of the democratic model is not that it always chooses the best leaders, but that it allows for bad ones to be checked, challenged, and again, replaced without resorting to force. Now, even when transitions are messy, even elections are close or contentious, the very possibility of a peaceful turnover is what distinguishes democracy from all other forms of rule. So that's the second advantage. The third advantage of democracies is that they are the best systems in the world for protecting the basic freedoms that we all value so much. Freedom of speech, freedom of association, religion, and so on. Look at Korea after the 1980s. Once the dictatorship gave way to democracy, newspapers flourished, citizens protested openly, and freedom of speech became a lived reality. Compare that to Hong Kong today, where once vibrant freedoms of press and assembly had been dismantled almost overnight under authoritarian control. These examples show us that in democracies, freedoms are not gifts from rulers, but rights protected by institutions and enforced by citizens themselves. The evidence here is really crystal clear. Across the world, freedom, civil liberties flourish on average much more in democracies than in autocracies. So, for all these reasons, despite its imperfections, despite the frustrations, democracy is worth fighting for. Not because it's perfect, because it's the best tool we've ever created to protect ourselves from the dangers of concentrated power. Because it can self-correct, because it allows for peaceful change, because it builds dissent into the system and treats it as a form of loyalty, not betrayal. And most of all, because democracy is the only system where competition is not destruction, but renewal. So let's not forget that. Let's not lose the argument about democracy. Let's be clear about what we're fighting for. But a couple of questions here. If democracy is so valuable, why is it under attack? Why does it seem so vulnerable? We're going to turn to that question next. Welcome to EBS, Wee Dae Han Suup, Great Minds. Hi, I'm Daniel Ziblatt. I'm a professor of government at Harvard University. Across the world, from Washington to Warsaw, Delhi to Budapest, we're witnessing something many thought impossible a generation ago. Democracies are backsliding. But can democracy actually fail in these places? In general, I'm a big believer that to answer questions about the future, the past is our best guide, really our only guide. For guidance about what kills democracy, it's particularly useful to turn to one of the most consequential cautionary tales of the 20th century, Weimar Germany. This was a modern democracy that in many respects should have succeeded, but didn't. It's the story of a nation that had strong institutions, a thriving culture, educated citizens, and yet within 15 years after its founding went from electing liberal lawmakers to handing power to Adolf Hitler. So what happened? While many things played a role in leading to democracy's demise in Germany in the 1930s, today's lecture, I want to explore how leadership shaped the fate of democracy in the form of three fatal miscalculations and begin in the year 1918. So in 1918, Germany was on the losing end of World War I. Its once mighty empire had collapsed. The Kaiser, the emperor, had left power, had been forced out of power. The economy was devastated. Cities were filled with wounded soldiers, food shortages, lots of anger. But amid that chaos, something really astonishing happened. Germany became a democracy. Monarchy was abolished. New constitution was written. And the first time in German history, every adult, including women, had the right to vote. And this new political system was known as the Weimar Republic, named after the small city where the Constitutional Assembly met. But to call it a republic doesn't quite capture just how radical this change was. Germany hadn't just changed government.

governments, it had upended centuries of aristocratic rule, built a modern liberal democracy from scratch. And it wasn't alone. Across Europe, World War I had really triggered a democratic wave. Old empires fell. New constitutions emerged. For a brief, hopeful moment, it looked like democracy might be finally taking root at the beginning of the 20th century. Germany in the 1920s was one of the richest, most industrialized countries in the world. It had a large middle class, a literate, educated population, strong political parties, civic organizations, venerated judiciary, a robust press. Culturally, it was electric. This was the era of Bertolt Brecht, Bauhaus, Berlin cabarets. The Weimar years gave the world Albert Einstein, expressionist art, radical theater, groundbreaking science. Politically speaking, Weimar was bold and inclusive. Its constitution, drafted by important thinkers like Max Weber, included proportional representation, universal suffrage, strong civil liberties.

In fact, in many ways, it looked just like the kind of democracy we're told should work. Walking through Berlin in the 1920s, one could have felt this contradiction everywhere. In the cafes, intellectuals debated Freud and Marx, while on the same streets, paramilitary groups brawled with police. Political assassinations shook the country. Veterans of the First World War marched with pistols tucked under their coats. Well, Weimar democracy, as I said, wasn't perfect. The 1920s were marked by political violence, as I've said, but also hyperinflation, assassinations, clashes in the streets. Weimar was dazzling and modern, and yet extremely fragile and violent. It contained both the seeds of democratic promise and the forces determined to undermine it. Beneath this surface, serious tensions remained. Radical parties on both the left and the right opposed the democratic order. And then came the Wall Street crash of 1929. The Great Depression hit Germany very hard. Unemployment rates soared. By 1932, over 30% of the workforce was out of work. Frustration and despair followed. Extremist parties, especially the communists on the left, the National Socialists or the Nazis on the right, surged in popularity. Parliament began to fracture. Political gridlock set in. And yet, let me say this again, none of this had to doom German democracy. Other countries faced similar hardships. Some actually weathered the storm. Others didn't. The difference? The decisions that Germany's political elites made. The leadership those leaders chose or failed to provide. So in Germany, leaders made three major miscalculations. The first miscalculation was the decision by mainstream parties and leaders to legitimize extremists. This first miscalculation came from the conservative establishment. Germany's main right-wing party, the German National People's Party, was in decline. Its leader, a man named Alfred Hugenberg, was a powerful businessman, media mogul. He saw Hitler and the Nazi movement growing, and he thought, maybe I can use them. So in 1929, Hugenberg brought Hitler into a campaign against war reparations. He believed the Nazis' energy could reinvigorate this conservative cause. The referendum failed, but the collaboration changed everything. Because the Nazis were no longer an obscure radical fringe group. Now they were partners, standing shoulder to shoulder with mainstream figures. They had gained respectability. In 1931, Hugenberg, the same media mogul and businessman, went even further. He hosted a right-wing rally in a small spa city called Bad Harzburg. Hitler was invited to stand right alongside Germany's leading nationalist figures. The aim was unity, but what the public saw was Hitler commanding the state. His stormtroopers marched through the streets in disciplined rows. Hugenberg faded to the background. By the time Hugenberg realized his mistake, it was too late. He had handed Hitler the legitimacy he craved. So this is a lesson in the consequences of leadership miscalculation. Radicals do not rise alone. They are empowered by those who believe they can be controlled, channeled, or used. But once invited in, they rarely stay contained.

second miscalculation, mistake, was even graver. Second miscalculation was granting an extremist access to the highest levels of political power. By 1932, Germany was now in political chaos. The president of Germany, Paul von Hindenburg, former general, had cycled through a string of weak chancellors. These were the guys running, essentially prime ministers running the parliament. Conservative elites were desperate to form a government that excluded the left, particularly the Social Democrats and the communists. So the problem was the conservative parties were too weak to command a majority. So they looked to Hitler. Franz von Papen, a former chancellor, himself proposed a plan. He said, offer Hitler the chancellorship, but surround him with conservatives who can manage him. Von Papen then reassured his colleagues, or tried to reassure his colleagues, by saying, don't worry, in 2 months, we'll have Hitler so boxed in, he'll squeal. So on January 30th, 1933, Hindenburg, the president, appointed Hitler as the chancellor, the head of the parliament. And within weeks, von Papen's plan had backfired. Hitler had sidelined his handlers, arrested his opponents, and began dismantling the democratic system. This is leadership failure, again, on full display. Establishment political leaders believed they could control a demagogue. Instead, he controlled them. Autocrats don't shrink when handed power. They expand. And weak leadership in moments of decision opens the door. A decade earlier in Italy, elites had made a very similar miscalculation. Conservative leaders, fearing socialism, invited Mussolini into power in 1922, imagining Mussolini could be controlled. Within months, Mussolini staged the March on Rome and consolidated his dictatorship. The logic was identical to von Papen's. Better to make a deal with the radical than risk being left out. In both cases, appeasement proved fatal. The third and final miscalculation came at a pivotal moment in Germany's history, March 1933, so 2 months after Hitler was in power. Miscalculation number three was granting undue power to an executive. The Nazis were now in power. Hitler was now chancellor. But they were still relatively constrained by the Constitution. Now, the context here was really decisive. The Reichstag, the parliament building, had just been set ablaze. The chamber was literally smoldering, smoke still hanging in the air, and the Nazis blamed the communists and used the fire to justify sweeping emergency powers. With the parliament building gutted, deputies were forced to meet in a nearby opera house. It was there in this improvised parliament that Hitler introduced a new law, the Enabling Act. Deputies entered the opera house under heavy guard. Outside, stormtroopers patrolled the streets. Inside, rows of Nazi brown shirts lined the walls, glaring down at parliamentarians as they took their seats. Less a parliamentary debate than a scene of intimidation, an atmosphere of crisis carefully staged to push wavering deputies towards surrender. After 2 months in power, this law, the Enabling Act, would grant the new chancellor the power to govern by decree without needing parliamentary approval for anything. A clear assault on parliament and democracy. But to pass, the Enabling Act ironically required a two-thirds majority in the parliament. This was required by the old Weimar Constitution. Would the parliament willingly give up its power? Now, the Social Democrats, committed Democrats, opposed this law. But they were too few to block it alone to get the two-thirds majority. The Catholic Center Party held the deciding votes. Now, the Catholic Center Party in Germany, in Weimar Germany, was one of the founding parties of the Weimar Republic. It had been loyal to the Constitution, but its leaders were now very worried. They worried about the future of the church and of their own party under Hitler. And this now was the moment to resist. Yet the party's leadership, including Ludwig Kos, the head of the party, hesitated. Behind closed doors, they debated. Some urged resistance. Others feared reprisal. Behind closed doors, though, Kos warned that if the bill didn't pass, the Nazis might act anyway. He hoped that cooperating with the Nazis might cooperation might protect the party or even soften the regime against the church. So he urged his party allies to vote for the law. The Enabling Act passed, 444 to 94.

So this was the final fatal leadership failure, the belief that appeasement would shield them, that a compromise would moderate an extremist, that avoiding confrontation would preserve influence. This isn't just history. In Hungary in the 2010s, Viktor Orban's party used its parliamentary majority to rewrite the constitution and entrench power legally. What was extraordinary about Hitler's Enabling Act is how familiar it sounds today, using constitutional mechanisms to hollow out democracy from within. Now, at every stage, mainstream leaders had a choice in this story that I just told you, to resist or to rationalize. And again, they chose the path of least resistance. The lesson is clear. Democracy doesn't die from a single blow. It dies from abdication, from leadership that chooses comfort over confrontation, strategy over principle, and surrender over resistance. So this is the great warning of Weimar Germany. So what broader lessons should we draw from this dark history? Weimar's democracy certainly wasn't perfect. It faced serious stress tests, economic crisis, high political polarization, the rise of strong anti-system political parties. Some political institutions were flawed, like its very strong presidency, were certainly in retrospect not perfect. All of this, I want to emphasize this, left German democracy vulnerable. But here's the thing, no democracy is perfect. All democracies face stress tests. The question is, how do leaders respond to those tests? Do they take a hard stand against extremist, anti-democratic forces, even when it's hard for them personally, or do they try to appease them? 1936, a few years after Hitler came to power in Germany, a similar fascist movement emerged in neighboring Belgium. The party was the Rex Party in Belgium. It was a fascist party inspired by Hitler. Its leader was named Leon Degrelle. His party began to do really well at the ballot box. Now, the right-leaning Catholic Party in Belgium, like in Germany, was tempted to cooperate with this party, to stand off against its opponents, the socialists. Decisive moment came in 1936. The Belgian king gathered the leaders of the Catholic and socialist parties together in a room, using his moral authority. That's it, no political authority, his moral authority. He said, under no conditions should either of you, the Catholics and the socialists, work with the Rex Party. We must isolate them. Again, though they were not constitutionally obligated to follow this advice, they followed his suggestion. These parties kept a hard line and isolated the Rex Party. They kept this party far from power. Belgian democracy survived. That is until the Nazis invaded. The point is this, another pathway was possible. Leaders often have more choice than it seems. It's just about finding the right strategy. It's about forming a broad majority front in favor of democracy. Rarely do anti-democratic forces constitute a majority. That's very important to remember. So pro-democratic forces, even if they dislike each other, must simply find the courage to join together to stand up for democracy. Last year, I was in a museum in Berlin, and I came across a letter that was on the wall, sent a chill down my spine. It was typed up and dated June 17, 1932. So this is the year before the Nazis came to power. It was a letter to the leaders of some of Germany's leading political parties. The letter was signed, hand-signed, by three luminaries. I could just make out the signature when I looked at it in the museum wall. Albert Einstein, the Nobel Prize-winning scientist. Heinrich Mann, famous author and brother of the Nobel Prize-winning novelist Thomas Mann. And the very prominent artist Katta Kollwitz. These three artists and scientists signed this letter, and the letter was a desperate appeal to political leaders, again, written the year before Hitler came to power. I'll read to you from the letter. The letter said, "We, the undersigned, are following political events with the impression that there's a horrific danger of fascism. To defeat this, the parties of workers must join together on a common election list. The responsibility is with the leaders. A decision on this matter is essential for the life of the people." Reading this letter on the wall of the Berlin Museum, I have to say it really took my breath away, because leading members of German society knew a common front against fascism was necessary. They knew Nazism was an existential threat. They knew what had to be done. Political leaders didn't do what Einstein, Mann, and Kollwitz had recommended. Had they done so, another history would have been possible. So these lessons are not just about the 1930s. They apply to us today. Democracies in Poland, India, even the United States face the same dilemma. Do leaders

enable extremists, hoping to control them? Or do they draw firm lines and defend democratic rules? What history teaches us is that hesitation, appeasement, abdication rarely ends well. Democracy's fate rests not only on constitutions or institutions, but on the choices of leaders and their willingness to put their democracy above party, principle above calculation. That ultimately is the enduring lesson of Weimar. Democracies do not simply die at the hands of extremists, but at the hesitation of Democrats. Welcome to EBS, Wie Dae Han Suup, Great Minds. Hi, I'm Daniel Ziblatt. I'm a professor of government at Harvard University. As I've said before in these lectures, we live in what many perceive as an age of democratic crisis. And there really is something to this. After the number of new democracies exploded in the 1990s across the world at the end of the Cold War, by 2010, about 15 years ago now, the world seemed to reach a tipping point. The number of new democracies first stagnated and then actually began to decline. New democracies around the world faltered. Organizations like Freedom House and the Swedish think tank Varieties of Democracy have hard data that confirm these trends. So here are really the two questions we'll explore today. First, what's driving this age of what political scientist Larry Diamond has called the age of democratic recession? What's driving this? And second, what are the warning signs that a country might be in democratic trouble? So let's explore these questions together. Now, Mark Twain, the great American author, once said that history doesn't repeat itself, but it rhymes. And as we'll see momentarily, that's exactly right. As more democracies around the world come under strain in recent years, we see the return of certain themes, the return of the earlier historical crises of the pre-World War II era, a kind of return to the past, most notably, again, of the Weimar era. Now, I want to emphasize and highlight four of these themes that are reemerging in today's political landscape. The first is polarization. Now, this isn't just disagreement over taxes or government spending. It's something much deeper, what political scientists call effective polarization. That's when people don't just disagree with those on the other side. They actually actively dislike them or fear them. They don't just think they're wrong. They think the other side is dangerous. We've seen this clearly in the United States. Back in the early 1960s, an opinion survey asked Americans how they'd feel if their child married someone from the other political party. Very few were bothered by it. Today, that number has jumped dramatically. Political identity is starting to feel more and more like social identity. Something as central to your identity as religion, ethnicity, even nationality. And this isn't just happening in the United States. We're seeing similar patterns in South Korea, Turkey, Hungary, and parts of Western Europe. But here's what's striking. While polarization is showing up almost everywhere, its causes aren't the same. In the US and much of Western Europe, it's often tied to race and immigration, changing demographics, rising diversity. In Turkey, it's religion, a deep divide between secular and religious groups. In Hungary and South Korea, it's often about gender. Traditional gender roles are being challenged, and that's creating major political fault lines in society. So while polarization is widespread, as it was back in the 1930s, today its roots vary from country to country. And that tells us something. There's a broader pattern here, which brings me to the second theme, the transformation of the media landscape. In the 1920s and 1930s, it was radio and mass circulation newspapers that changed how people engaged with politics. Today, it's something different. A media environment shaped not by radio waves, but by algorithms. Social media platforms like X, formerly Twitter, Facebook, WhatsApp, Instagram, TikTok, these platforms haven't just changed how we get our information. They changed what kind of information we see. They don't just reflect our views, they shape them. And they do this by rewarding content that stirs emotions. Anger, fear, outrage. That content spreads faster and further than content that simply informs. That's not a side effect, that's really the business model. At the same time, these platforms have broken down the old gatekeepers. Journalists, editors, fact checkers. Now anyone can publish anything, anytime. That can empower citizens, but it also makes it much easier to spread

lies, conspiracy theories, and extremist ideas. And now we're entering a new phase. Artificial intelligence is accelerating this transformation. Deepfakes, AI-generated propaganda, bots flooding the system. It's becoming harder and harder to know what's real. And in a polarized society, that's a dangerous place to be. The third theme that's continuous from the early 1930s is economic transformation. In the 1930s, the Great Depression helped fuel extremism. Today, economic challenges may not be as catastrophic, but they still matter. The 2008 financial crisis and its aftermath left deep scars. Wages have stagnated in many places. Inequality has grown, and a lot of people feel economically insecure. When people feel vulnerable, they look for simple answers and for someone to blame. That's when demagogues thrive. They offer easy explanations for hard problems. They blame immigrants, minorities, global elites, newcomers to the social order. And in today's media environment, their messages travel fast. They're amplified, repeated, reinforced. So what we have is a kind of dangerous cocktail. Polarization, a transformed media landscape, an economic insecurity, each one feeding the other, each one making our democracies more fragile. Now, there's one more theme I want to highlight, and that's the changing international environment. That mattered a lot in the 1930s, and it also matters a lot today. Put it this way, it's impossible to understand the contemporary world and the state of democracy unless you see that between the 1990s and today, a big change in the international environment has happened. It's much easier to be an autocrat today, given the international political environment, than it was in the 1990s. So let me explain what I mean. But to do so, I have to go back to the 1970s. Back in the early 1970s, something astounding happened. In the depths of the Cold War, world divided between the Soviet Union and the United States, a surprising global wave of democracy began. It began quietly. The year was 1974, the place, Lisbon, Portugal. Portugal had been ruled by a dictatorship since the 1920s. Then suddenly, that regime fell. In Lisbon, capital city, a group of young military officers launched what came to be known as the Carnation Revolution. And just like that, a democratic revolution swept through Portugal. But that was just the beginning, because over the next 30 years, this helped trigger what the political scientist Samuel Huntington calls democracy's third wave. Between 1975 and the year 2000, the number of democracies on Earth tripled. Think about that, tripled. This transformation touched every region of the globe. Latin America, Africa, East Asia, including Korea. And symbolically, in Germany, when the Berlin Wall fell in 1989, while the Soviet leader Mikhail Gorbachev stood by. This was an era of incredible democratic enthusiasm. The American thinker Francis Fukuyama captured the spirit of this era, the 1990s, when he wrote an essay and later a book titled The End of History. What he meant with that title is that liberal capitalist democracy had seemed to defeat its ideological rivals. Fascism had fallen in World War II. And with the Cold War now ending, communism, the last major alternative, appeared to be fading. The liberal West was now the dominant global power, militarily, economically, and ideologically. And so for about 15 years, from 1990 to about 2005, the liberal West was hegemonic. Liberal democracy felt like it was the only game in town. Democracy was dominant, not just in power, but also in prestige. And that prestige mattered a lot. Because democracy was prestigious, it began to emerge in all sorts of unlikely places. Now, there are, of course, lots of factors that make a democracy more likely to emerge and survive. Economic development, a strong middle class, robust civil society, a degree of social equality, functioning political institutions. Democracy emerged in many countries with none of these favorable conditions. Albania, Mongolia, El Salvador, Honduras, Benin, Mali. Why? Not because our theories were wrong,
but because the international political environment had changed so dramatically in favor of democracy. In fact, the Cold War, the period before 1990, had actually suppressed democracy in many parts of the world. The Soviet Union had actively opposed Western democracy in countries that it influenced. And the United States, well, it promoted democracy in some countries in principle. It often supported dictatorships if they were anti-communist. This is especially true in Latin America. So during the Cold War, both superpowers, for different reasons, helped suppress democratic development. But in the post-Cold War era, this reversed. The international environment was transformed. Western powers now became active promoters of democracy. They pushed democratic reforms more aggressively. They had less to fear from communism, and they had more leverage. So in this new political environment, dictatorship became much more costly. Being undemocratic meant massive reputational damage for a country. It could mean losing foreign aid, being denied membership in prestigious international clubs like the European Union or NATO. So democracy became the price of admission to the international system. And one result of all of this was that coups and stolen elections became less common. And so until about 2010, democracy was not just the best option, it was often the only option. Something changed around 2010. Illiberal forces began rising across the West. Right-wing populist parties gained ground across Europe. In the U.S., the rise of Donald Trump exposed vulnerabilities in American democracy. Western democracies became more polarized, more dysfunctional. Economic growth slowed in many advanced economies, and political trust began to erode. As democratic norms weakened, democracy lost some of its luster. So many around the world no longer looked to the United States or the West more generally as democratic role models. At the same time, Western governments pulled back from promoting democracy abroad. The first Trump administration, for instance, was the least committed to international democracy promotion since the Nixon administration. So rather than pressuring governments like those in Hungary, Poland, or the Philippines, the U.S. under Trump often aligned with autocrats. And the European Union, it once had championed democracy in places like Spain and Poland. Today, it struggles to hold back authoritarian drift in countries like Hungary and Serbia. So the international environment is no longer pushing democracy forward. In fact, it often does little to stop its decline. And to put it simply, as I said before, it's easier to be an autocrat today than it was 25 years ago. The optimism of the 1990s has given way to something far more sober. Now, this change in the international landscape is a big part of the story, but it's not the whole story. Because countries facing the same global conditions have experienced very different democratic trajectories. So let's group democracies today, into three broad consequences. In cluster one, I think of these as stable democracies. These include most of Western Europe, Great Britain, Germany, France, the Netherlands, countries of Scandinavia, Canada, Japan, Australia, New Zealand. These countries aren't perfect, but their institutions remain strong. Cluster number two, I'll call the backsliders. These are countries like Hungary under Viktor Orban, Turkey under Erdogan, India under Modi. Here, democratic erosion has become entrenched, courts are weakened, media is silenced, elections are often skewed. And then cluster number three are the unsettled cases of democracy. These are democracies under massive stress, both some signs of resilience. Poland under Law and Justice, Brazil under Bolsonaro, South Korea, and the United States. As an American, I can say whether the U.S. ends up in cluster two or recovers or returns to cluster one, that remains to be seen. But these unsettled cases are important. They show that the backsliding isn't inevitable. Democracy can recover. How do you know if your democracy is in danger? This is really crucial because, as I have said since lecture one, more often than not, democracy dies at the ballot box today. Its assassins wear suit and ties. They work inside the system, not outside it. So we need to be able to recognize the warning signs. Sometimes we can't actually recognize the warning signs. So in my book, How Democracies Die, Steve Levitsky and I, my co-author, developed a kind of litmus test inspired by a great Spanish political scientist named Juan Linz. There are four key warning signs that your democracy might be in trouble. Number one, do you see a weak commitment to democratic rules? Do leaders dismiss court rulings? Do they try to discredit election results?
Warning number two, do leaders deny the legitimacy

of their opponents? Do they call their rivals traitors, criminals, existential threats? Warning sign number three, toleration or encouragement of violence. Do you see political leaders condone violence, actively support violence? Do they use inflammatory rhetoric? If you see this, you should be worried. And warning sign number four, do you see efforts and promises to curtail civil liberties? Do politicians threaten journalists? Do they propose shutting down critics? Do they threaten to use state power against opponents? Any of these four warning signs is a red flag. But if a leader shows several of them, history tells us we should be very worried. Now, it's true that authoritarians rarely announce themselves. They don't storm the gates. They run for office. And once elected, they change the rules from inside. So if we care about democracy, we must pay attention before they take power. We must hold establishment leaders accountable when they ally with them. Again, remember, this is one of the greatest lessons of the Weimar era. When mainstream parties make coalitions with authoritarian ones, democracy itself is put at risk. So where does this all leave us? As I said, we're living in a more pessimistic time for democracy. The democratic wave of the 1990s has receded. The liberal West no longer leads as it once did. And authoritarian leaders have grown smarter. They speak the language of democracy while hollowing it out. But this is not a moment for despair. Democracy is not doomed because we can recognize authoritarian threats. And what ultimately matters is us citizens. The key is awareness. The key is resilience. And the key, of course, is action. So in our next lecture, we'll turn to the authoritarian playbook in greater depth. We're not going to look at what autocrats do and what they say before they get into office. What we're going to do is look at what they do once they're in office. Thank you for listening. Welcome to EBS, Wide Han Suop, Great Minds. Hi, I'm Daniel Ziblatt. I'm a professor of government at Harvard University. So far in this series, we've looked at democracy from many angles. What it is, why it matters, how it got into trouble in the past, and what warning signs might signal that a democracy is under threat. Today, I want us to take on something different, something that really gets to the heart of the matter. How exactly do elected autocrats kill a democracy? But today we focus on the mechanics, the how, the step-by-step process. Because if we don't understand how it's done, we might miss it happening right in front of us. Politicians today don't usually overthrow democracy, as I've said, with a coup, with a bang. Tanks are no longer in the streets as often. Instead, today, democracies erode slowly, quietly, often legally, from inside. And that makes it much harder to see, much harder to explain away. So here's the critical question. How do we distinguish between politicians we simply disagree with and politicians who are actively threatening democracies? This is very important because one of the dangers in polarized times like that we live in today is the temptation to say that any opponent we dislike, any politician whose views clash with ours is somehow killing democracy. That's not democracy, that's paranoia. A healthy democracy requires us to accept opponents, to tolerate their presence. We don't have to like them. We don't have to agree with them. But we do have to accept that they have a right to compete fairly, and if they win, the right to govern. That's one of democracy's unwritten rules, what political scientists call a norm. And it's one of the hardest things for societies to hold on to when tensions rise. But sometimes opponents really are trying to dismantle democracy. So we need some criteria. We need a way to tell the difference. So that's what today's lecture is about. In my book, How Democracies Die, written with my co-author Stephen Levitsky, we found that would-be authoritarians tend to follow a set of predictable steps, what some have called the authoritarian playbook. It's not always executed all at once, doesn't always happen with a master plan, but again and again, across countries, across decades, leaders who dismantle democracy seem to follow the same basic script. And here's the best way to think about it. Politics is like a game. Imagine soccer, or football, basketball, pick your sport. In every game, there are referees, there are players, and there are rules. Leaders who want to weaken democracy tend to do three things. They sideline the star players from the other side, they capture the referees, and they tilt the playing field. So let's look at these one by one. So step one, capturing the referees. In a democracy, referees are those actors and those institutions meant to be neutral and independent.
courts.

prosecutors, law enforcement agencies, tax authorities, election officials, regulators. Their job is to enforce the rules fairly, to hold everyone, including those in power, accountable. To an authoritarian, though, referees are both a threat and an opportunity. If left independent, referees can expose abuses of power. They can blow the whistle. They can stop the game. But if captured, if bent to the will of those in power, referees can shield the government from scrutiny. They can protect allies. They can punish opponents. This is what we mean by the term weaponization. The law, the courts, the agencies of oversight are not abolished. Rather, they're turned into weapons. They're deployed selectively against rivals while shielding those in power. What makes this especially dangerous is that it is often legal. Changes in the law or personnel carried out through constitutional, congressional, or parliamentary procedures can gut institutions while leaving the facade intact. The dismantling of democracy is often carried out not by breaking laws, but by writing new ones. Not by rejecting the rule of law, but by weaponizing it. Let me start with the country of Peru in the early 1990s. So in 1990, Alberto Fujimori, a little-known university administrator, shocked the political establishment of that country by winning the presidency. He presented himself as an outsider, a man who could clean up corruption and restore order in the face of economic collapse and insurgency. Now, once in office, Fujimori ran into obstacles: skeptical Congress, a wary judiciary, a critical press. Instead of working within those institutions, he portrayed them as corrupt, inefficient, and paralyzed. And in 1992, he did something extraordinary. He dissolved the Congress and suspended the Constitution, what's sometimes called a self-coup.

At the center of this operation was his intelligence chief, Vladimiro Montesinos. Now, Montesinos didn't just intimidate opponents, he bought them off. Judges, prosecutors, politicians, even journalists, all caught on videotape accepting bribes. He used those videotapes as blackmail. The message was undeniable. The referees were for sale. And once the referees were captured, Peru's democracy was finished. Other countries showed different methods, but the same result. In Hungary, Viktor Orban didn't need bribes. When his party won a supermajority in 2010, he used legal reforms to pack the courts. He lowered the retirement age of judges. He then expanded the constitutional court, and he filled the seats with loyalists. Suddenly, institutions meant to check power became instruments to protect it. Once again, all of it was framed as reform. All of it carried out through legal decrees. The referees were captured and then weaponized. And it's not just in newer democracies. Consider the United States in the 1930s. President Franklin Roosevelt grew frustrated when the Supreme Court struck down key parts of his New Deal. His solution was to propose adding more justices to the court, what became known as the court packing plan. Congress rejected it, but the episode is instructive. Even in an old democracy like the United States, the temptation to manipulate referees exists. So when the referees are bent or broken, democracy takes its first step towards decline. Now, step two is sideline the star players of the other side. When the referee's under control, what you do next is you move to sideline your strongest opponents. In a sports game, this would mean targeting the rival's team's best players, get them off the field, wear them down, make sure they can't compete at full strength. In politics, star players aren't just opposition politicians. They also include business leaders, media figures, intellectuals, journalists, even cultural icons. These are people who can mobilize resistance, who can shape public opinion. So how do autocrats deal with them? Sometimes with outright repression, jail, exile, even violence. But in many modern cases, the methods are much more subtle. Regulation, harassment, selective prosecution, economic pressure, co-optation. And here too, legality really matters. Authoritarians often use the appearance of law, tax audits, fines, licensing rules, contracts, to punish their critics. It looks like the rule of law, but it's the law weaponized.

accused sometimes falsely of communist sympathies. Many lost their jobs. Careers were destroyed. The effect wasn't only punishment, it was the chilling effect. People stopped speaking freely. None of it was announced as repression, it was dressed up as law enforcement, as governance, but its purpose was to eliminate the rival team best players. Now, step three is tilting the playing field. Now, imagine you've captured the referees. You've sidelined the star players. What's left? You rewrite the rules of the game. This is perhaps the most subtle and most dangerous step. Because when leaders tilt the playing field, they don't cancel elections. They don't abolish democracy overnight. They change the rules just enough to make it harder for opponents to compete. And once again, much of this is legal. Constitutions are rewritten. Electoral laws are revised. Election districts are redrawn. On the surface, it just looks like reform. It's even justified as reform. But beneath the surface, democracy is being hollowed out. To return to Hungary, that example, Viktor Orban's government, quickly after he came into office, redrew district lines for elections, revised electoral rules to favor big parties, especially his own, restricted campaign advertising, turned public broadcasting into party mouthpieces. 2014, his party won less than half the national vote, but thanks to this tilted playing field, it kept a two-thirds majority in parliament. That's how you lock in power. Now, I want to emphasize, this isn't all entirely new. In the American South, after the Civil War, during the Reconstruction era, the 1860s, 1870s, and beyond, white elites rewrote election laws to disenfranchise black voters. Poll taxes, literacy tests, grandfather clauses, all perfectly legal and all devastating for democracy. These measures didn't formally abolish elections, they just ensured that one side, the Democratic Party of the South, would always win, and this assured a century one-party rule dominated by the Democrats. Even today, battles over voting rights continue in the United States. So gerrymandering is something that's particularly interesting in the United States. It's a form of institutional reform which creates districts where outcomes are almost preordained. Strict voter ID laws, purges of voter rolls, restrictions on mail ballots all have the effect, sometimes intended, sometimes not, but of making it harder for certain groups of citizens to vote. Now, each measure can often be defended with some laudable sounding goals, but the effect is sometimes an uneven playing field. Now, other democracies tilt the playing field in different ways. In Singapore, elections are regularly held and opposition parties are not formally banned, but defamation lawsuits, restrictions on speech, heavy state control over media have long tilted the balance of power in favor of the ruling party. Opposition leaders are often bankrupted through regulatory rulings and regulatory hurdles. All of this is legal, I want to be clear, but substantively, it makes it harder for the opposition to win. In our digital age, tilting the playing field can also mean manipulating information, flooding social media with propaganda, deploying armies of bots, restricting online speech under the guise of security or decency, even foreign interference in election. All of these can shape the environment in which citizens make choices. The playing field may look even, but it isn't. So this is how democracies can be hollowed out today, without a single shot being fired. Tilt the playing field. And this is what makes authoritarianism in the modern world so insidious. Today, elections are nearly universal. Almost every government, even autocracies, hold them. But just because a party or politician is elected democratically does not mean that everything they do once in office is democratic. Democracy is not only about elections, it's also about free and fair competition. We've already talked about this. It's about a level playing field. So if we step back, we can see that when leaders capture the referees, when they sideline the star players, when they tilt the playing field, they don't cancel elections, they don't need tanks in the streets, they just ensure that they never lose, or they make it very difficult that they ever lose. This is the authoritarian playbook, and much of it is carried out legally. And again, what makes it so dangerous is that it feels ordinary, it feels normal. Yet there's another piece we must add to this, the role of crises. Crises are a time-tested means of subverting a democracy. From Vargas in Brazil in the 1930s to Indira Gandhi in India in the 1970s to Ferdinand Marcos in the Philippines more recently in the 1980s to Putin

Russia to Erdogan in Turkey, leaders facing constraints often turn to emergencies. Some crises are real, some are invented, but all are useful. Why? Well, crises do three things for autocrats. First, they rally public support. Approval ratings soar under a crisis for the incumbent. Citizens afraid for their safety tolerate more power in the executive. Second, they silence critics. Opposition voices sound unpatriotic. Criticism looks like disloyalty. Debate shrinks. Third, they weaken checks and balances. Judges defer. Legislatures retreat. No one wants to be blamed for undermining national security. So even Democratic leaders face these temptations. Lincoln, of course, during the U.S. Civil War, Roosevelt during World War II, George W. Bush after September 11th, the 21st century, all expanded power, all limited rights. But under would-be authoritarians, these kinds of crises can be fatal for democracy. They offer a legitimate, even popular excuse to concentrate power. They give rulers the chance to escape the straitjacket of checks and balances. Fujimori justified his coup in Peru by pointing to an insurgency. Marcos staged bombings, in fact, in his own country to justify martial law. Adolf Hitler used the Reichstag fire in 1933 in Germany. In each case, a crisis opens the door. This really then is the paradox. Democracy is dismantled in the name of defending it. Emergencies give rulers extraordinary powers. Sometimes they are needed, but in the hands of demagogues, they are deadly. And here's what we must remember. Democratic politics is pretty slow. It's often frustrating. It requires compromise. It requires patience. It requires losing. You know, Bill Clinton, the president of the 1990s in the U.S., lost health care reform. George W. Bush lost Social Security reform. This is democracy. Even presidents lose. But would-be autocrats hate losing. They see checks and balances as shackles. They see criticism as betrayal. They see negotiation as weakness. Crises give them a way out. They provide the excuse. They provide the popularity. They provide the cover. They turn impatience into action. German political scientists writing in the 1930s who immigrated from Germany to the United States to avoid Hitler's rule warned, having looked at Germany, that democracy can be a Trojan horse. Enemies walk in through the gates. They wear democratic clothes. They speak democratic words. And then step by step, they dismantle it from within. Today, that Trojan horse often takes the form of a crisis, a war, a terrorist attack, a fabricated emergency. Each crisis or emergency can be used to justify temporary measures. Each can be used to tilt the playing field. Each can be used to cement power. So here's really the lesson. Democracy can survive crises it has before, but only if citizens and institutions remain vigilant to this threat. Only if judges, legislatures, and the public resist the slide from necessity to permanence. Only if we remember that democracy is supposed to be frustrating, that again, presidents must sometimes lose. Crises test democracies. They always have. They always will. The question is whether we can resist the authoritarian playbook. That's the question for us, and that's what we'll turn to in the lectures to come. Thank you. Welcome to EBS, Wie Dae Han Suop, Great Minds. Hi, I'm Daniel Ziblatt. I'm a professor of government at Harvard University. What can be done when a democracy is already in danger, when the challenge isn't just looming, it's present? Now, over the course of my career, I've studied dozens of democracies that reach this point. And what I have found is that there are five strategies, often used in combination, that have been deployed to defend democracy in the short term. They're not certainly not perfect. Each of them carries a risk, and in many cases, they are deeply uncomfortable. But they matter a lot. Because when the core institutions of democracy are under threat, the first priority is survival. So let's take a closer look at the five strategies. The first strategy is one most deeply embedded in liberal thought. It's most easily associated with the philosophy of John Stuart Mill, the 19th century British liberal philosopher, and can be summed up with the idea, the marketplace of ideas. John Stuart Mill believed that truth emerges from the open clash of viewpoints, what he called the clash of adverse opinion. In his famous book On Liberty, published in 1859, he warned not just against government censorship, but against the soft tyranny of public opinion, the pressure to conform. The only safeguard, Mill argued, was a society that welcomed dissent, tolerated falsehoods, and allowed ideas to compete freely. That belief shaped the legal and cultural

foundations of liberal democracies. That's why freedom of speech and of the press became non-negotiable pillars of democratic constitutions. So this metaphor of the marketplace of ideas, implies a kind of economic faith. The good ideas will win because they are more persuasive, more reasonable, more aligned with the truth. And that good candidates for office will beat bad candidates for the very same reasons. Now, historically, there's some truth to all of this. In 19th century Britain, radical movements were absorbed and normalized through public debate. In the United States, movements like abolitionism, civil rights movement gained traction because they could speak and publish freely. But this model that free competition of ideas and power depends on two basic assumptions. First, that all sides are committed to democratic rules. And second, that the marketplace is actually functioning. Increasingly, it seems as if both assumptions are fragile. Now let's look back to the past again. In Weimar Germany, the Nazis used free speech protections to attack the Republic. They didn't wait for debate. They used propaganda and intimidation to accelerate collapse. In the 21st century, we've also seen in Hungary, Viktor Orban was elected fairly, but once in office, he stacked media, stacked the courts, and rewrote election laws. The opposition kept talking, but the rules had already changed. And in today's digital world, falsehoods spread faster than facts. Algorithms favor outrage. Conspiracies travel faster than corrections. So while the marketplace model is foundational, it is also incomplete. It is a necessary defense of democracy, but in and of itself probably insufficient. In emergencies, truth doesn't always have time to catch up. So there's a second strategy that has emerged in the 20th century. And this second strategy takes a much more assertive approach. It's sometimes called militant democracy or defensive democracy. Karl Lowenstein, who I referred to at the beginning, writing in the United States in exile from Germany, argued based on his experience in Weimar Germany that democracies must be defended. Democracies must defend themselves, not just with words, but with rules. So he's the one who came up with this term of a militant democracy. His ideas took root strongly in post-war West Germany. This kind of makes sense. West Germany's commitment to militant democracy is not theoretical. It was born out of trauma. The collapse of Weimar was still raw in the 1940s and 50s. German leaders were determined never to repeat that mistake. They understood that if anti-democratic forces were allowed to organize openly, they could once again hollow out the Republic from within. So when a political party, the Socialist Reich Party, a neo-Nazi organization, emerged in the early 1950s, Germany's Federal Constitutional Court moved decisively. In 1952, it banned that party.

The court declared that groups openly hostile to the democratic order had no right to participate in it. A few years later, in 1956, the court took the same step against the Communist Party in Germany.

The court judged that the party was seeking to overthrow Germany's new democracy in line with Soviet policy. And for decades afterwards, these bans shaped German politics because they signaled that democracy has limits. You could criticize the government fiercely. You could argue for sweeping policy changes. But if your platform explicitly rejected democracy itself, you forfeited the right to use its institutions. In this sense, West Germany became the world's most vivid example of militant democracy in action. And the debate's certainly not over. Today, Germans are asking whether the same logic should be applied to a new political party, the far-right Alternative for Deutschland, or AfD. The AfD in Germany today has grown into one of Germany's strongest opposition parties. It's gained power in regional parliaments and has national presence. It insists that it is a legitimate democratic actor, but critics in Germany argue that its rhetoric, particularly about immigrants, minorities, and even about the foundations of Germany's

0: post-war order crosses the line into anti-democratic extremism.
1: Und ich sage es hier und heute noch mal. Wir brauchen Remigration, um in Sicherheit leben zu können.
0: German domestic intelligence has already placed parts of the party under surveillance. It considers them potential threats to the constitutional order. Some politicians and scholars are calling for the party to be banned outright, and they evoke the logic of the 1950s. Now, others warn that a ban could backfire. It could fuel the AfD's support. It could confirm the narrative that the establishment is silencing dissent. It could push the AfD's ideas underground, where they might be harder to confront. So the AfD debate in contemporary Germany shows both the power and the dangers of militant democracy. The tools are there, but deciding when and against whom to use them is certainly never straightforward. Democracies must walk a tightrope, defending themselves vigorously, but without eroding their own legitimacy and rights in the process. These decisions are very controversial. They restrict voter choice. They require judgment about intention, and they can certainly be used by those in powers. But they also reflect a clear principle that democracies must sometimes defend themselves from internal threats. Even in the United States, a country where we think that such limits is unlikely, often has the same kind of tool in its own constitutional toolbox. Section 3 of the 14th Amendment of the U.S. Constitution is known as the Disqualification Clause. It was adopted in 1868 in the aftermath of the Civil War. Its purpose was to prevent former Confederates of the U.S. South, those who had sworn an oath to the U.S. Constitution and then participated in insurrection, from returning to positions of power. The logic was unmistakable. If you try to overthrow the constitutional order, you cannot be trusted to protect it. It's a form of constitutional self-defense, but the clause has rarely been used in modern times, and it raises the difficult question of interpretation and enforcement. What exactly counts as an insurrection? Who decides? Does it require a conviction? Militant democracy is not easy. I'm not even sure it's ever a good tool, to be honest. But if it is to be applied, as many countries try to, it certainly must be applied carefully, transparently, and only in defense of core democratic principles. Now, strategy number 3. When legal tools fall short or are absent altogether, responsibility often shifts to political parties. Political parties are, or at least used to be in the United States, democracy's front line of defense. They serve not only to organize competition, but to shape it. They decide who gets to run, who gets funding, who gets visibility, who becomes part of the mainstream, and who stays on the margins. Now, historically, this role was clearest in the United States before the 1970s. Back then, 19th century, first half of the 20th century, presidential candidates weren't chosen through primaries and open contests as they are today. They were selected by party insiders, governors, mayors, state party chairs, key donors, who gathered behind closed doors at party conventions. These were the famous smoke-filled rooms, hotel suites, where powerful men decided who would lead the party. Certainly undemocratic, certainly opaque, certainly excluded many voices, but it was also a pretty effective filter. Party bosses, motivated less by democratic idealism than by political pragmatism, worked to keep out candidates who were seen as too dangerous, too erratic, or too extreme. They wanted someone who could win, and more importantly, someone who wouldn't destroy the party from within. Consider the example of Henry Ford, founder of Ford Motor Company. In the early 1920s, Henry Ford was one of the most famous and admired men in America. He had revolutionized the auto industry. He was seen by many as a business visionary and a populist hero. And he was openly anti-Semitic. His newspaper, the Dearborn Independent, published vicious attacks on Jews, including a reprint of the Protocols of the Elders of Zion. Despite this, Ford was immensely popular. In a 1923 poll, nearly 30% of Americans said they would vote for Ford for president, more than any other name on the list. His popularity alarmed the political establishment. But Ford was stopped, not by voters, not by the courts. He was blocked by party leaders. The Democratic Party refused to nominate him. Without instance,

institutional backing his campaign fizzled. He never made it out of the back room. That was partisan gatekeeping at work. It was messy, it was elite-driven, not particularly democratic, excluded many Americans from the nominating process, but it protected democracy by filtering out candidates seen as dangerous to the system. Now, that system in the United States collapsed in the 1970s. After the upheaval of the 1968 Democratic Convention that took place in Chicago, and a response to growing pressure for transparency and grassroots involvement, both major parties reformed the nomination process. They introduced binding primaries and caucuses in most states. They weakened the role of party bosses and insiders. They handed the power of nomination directly to the voters. The reform was certainly democratic in spirit, but it also had some unintended consequences. It eliminated the filters. Charismatic outsiders can now bypass traditional structures. They no longer needed permission from party leaders. They just needed attention and a voting base. Now, that shift didn't happen only in the U.S. Across many democracies, traditional party institutions have been weakening in the most recent decades. Leaders who would have once been kept out have found paths to power. In Turkey, Recep Erdogan rose through a mainstream party and eventually transformed that party into a vehicle for his own consolidation of power. In the Philippines, Rodrigo Duterte circumvented party structures altogether, running a populist campaign fueled by mass media and anti-establishment rhetoric. When partisan gatekeeping fails, the risks are pretty high. Authoritarian populists can use those institutions to gain legitimacy. And once inside the system, they're harder to stop because they now wear the costume of democracy. Like with the other two solutions I've talked about, gatekeeping is also not a perfect solution. It can exclude legitimate contenders, can entrench establishment elites. But when it collapses entirely, the democratic system does become more vulnerable to takeover from within. So what happens when parties fail to keep extremists out? So here comes the fourth strategy, containment. Containment means forming broad coalitions. It means cooperation across ideological lines. It means setting aside major policy differences in order to preserve democratic rules. History shows us both what happens when this succeeds and when it fails. The clearest failure is certainly Weimar Germany. We already have talked about this. Conservative elites believe they can control Hitler, ended up aligning with him and helping him into power. France has done this for decades. In 2024, just recently, France did it again, facing the threat of Marine Le Pen's national rally, gaining parliamentary majority. Center-right and center-left parties made a decision. In dozens of districts across France, they withdrew candidates. They urged their voters to back rivals. They gave up seats to preserve democracy. This is containment. Containment is hard. It requires giving up short-term wins. It often means disappointing your base, but it can preserve the space for democracy to survive. Containment may look attractive, but it often reinforces the narrative that insiders are keeping out outsiders. When the mainstream parties join together to keep out outsiders, this looks pretty suspicious for democracy. So again, like the other strategies, it makes a lot of sense, but there are some weaknesses that it faces. I'm going to turn now to the fifth and final strategy. When institutions break down, civil society becomes the last line of defense. Trade unions, universities, religious leaders, professional organizations, ordinary citizens. The great French theorist in the 19th century, Alexis de Tocqueville, called these the schools of democracy. Another important figure, Bayard Rustin, who was one of the architects of the U.S. civil rights movement, took that idea and built it into a mass strategy. Believed that social change requires more than moral clarity. It required discipline, collective action. He planned the March on Washington in 1963. He trained activists in nonviolent resistance.

And he understood that defending democracy means organizing, not just protesting. Rustin called for angelic troublemakers, people willing to create tension for the sake of justice. We've seen this strategy work again and again. In Korea in 1987, mass protests forced military rulers to concede free elections.

elections. In Brazil, just in 2022, civic groups issued a national letter for democracy. In Germany in 2024, millions marched in cities across the country of Germany. Churches, schools, and businesses joined to send a message to the radical right. Societal mobilization sends a message, not just to leaders, but to everyone. Democracy is not passive. It must be lived, must be defended, and it must be made visible. So let's return once again to Lowenstein's warning. Democracy is the Trojan horse, he said, by which the enemy enters the gate. He meant that the danger is not always foreign, it's often domestic, and internal threats require active defenses. Today, we've just looked at five of those defenses. Each of these strategies matter. Each of them has been used. Each has helped democracy survive moments of danger. But none of them is a long-term strategy. They buy time. They hold the gate. They keep space open. But that brings us to the next question. How do we move beyond survival? How do we make democracy resilient for the long term? Not just reactive, but trusted. Not just defensive, but renewing itself. That's where we'll go next. Thank you. Welcome to EBS, We De Han Suop, Great Minds. Hi, I'm Daniel Ziblatt. I'm a professor of government at Harvard University. In recent years, much of our attention has focused on how to defend democracies in moments of crisis. What do we do when democracy is under siege, when the threat is already inside the gate? What would it take to make our democracies resilient for the long term? Not just able to survive threats, but able to adapt, able to thrive, and able to avoid crises in the first place. By winning back the trust of citizens who increasingly doubt the system can work for them. Now, there are many answers to that question. We could talk about civics education, and we should, perhaps. We could talk about reducing economic inequality, expanding economic opportunity, and rebuilding social trust. Each of those also requires long-term investments in society to begin to pay off. Today, though, I want to make the case for something different, a different kind of long-term investment. Something I believe is just as essential and far too often overlooked. If democracy is to endure, our political institutions must be responsive. They must respond to voters genuinely, consistently, credibly, while also protecting the rights of minorities. In this lecture, I'll explain why that balance is so important between majority rule and minority rights, how we've gone astray, and what we can do to fix it. But the main idea in my lecture today is that to make democracy resilient for the long run, we need to focus on an institutional reform agenda. That is, we need to be attentive to constantly tending to our political institutions. We need to push for changes, adaptations. Okay, let's get started by putting this all in context. The classic image of democracy, as I talked about way back in the first lecture, is simple. Citizens vote, politicians compete, and their votes shape policy. That's the promise. That's what makes democracy legitimate. But in many democracies, especially in the United States, my own country, but not only in the United States, that promise has frayed. In election after election, voters make their preferences clear. Yet those preferences are ignored, blocked, or distorted by institutions that were meant to translate public will into policy. And the United States Senate, our upper chamber, a minority of legislators representing a minority of the population regularly block bills supported by large national majorities. There are 100 U.S. senators. You would think if a bill had the support of 51 senators, a majority would pass. Majority rule, right? But that's not the case. A particular rule in the United States Senate requires 60 votes to pass a law. Not for special things. There may be always supermajority rules for sensitive topics, but 60 votes are needed for just about every piece of legislation, every single day. Majorities get thwarted every day. And that's not the only problem. In many U.S. states, partisan gerrymandering, something I've referred to before, makes it virtually impossible for one party to win, no matter how many votes it receives. So what exactly is partisan gerrymandering? Well, in a democracy, electoral districts, of course, they're supposed to represent communities fairly, so the votes translate into seats in a reasonable way. But in the United States, the party that controls a state legislature often has the power to draw the election district boundaries themselves. And when they do that, they don't draw them neutrally. They draw them to favor their own district. That practice is called partisan gerrymandering. Now, all of these institutional issues I've just described matter a lot in shaping

0: why U.S. politics feels so unresponsive. Large majority of citizens can vote for change, but district maps, the rules of the U.S. Senate, even how our president gets elected, block it. In the United States, all of these institutional devices make it hard for majorities to express themselves. The consequences are real, and they cut deep. For example, opinion polls in the United States make clear that Americans overwhelmingly support stronger gun control laws. Poll after poll shows large majorities in favor of background checks and limits on the circulation of firearms. Yet those measures rarely even come up for a vote in Congress. The same is true for proposals to raise the national minimum wage for salaries. Large majorities support this, but year after year, the system blocks reform. When majorities of voters see their voices ignored, cynicism sets in, trust erodes, and into that void step populists who promise to blow up the system altogether. If a democracy is to survive, it has to deliver. It has to work. Now, I want to add a caveat. We often think of majority democracy as just majority rule, but that's not quite right. Modern democracy, liberal democracy, is a blend. Majority rule, yes, but combined with the protection of minority rights. The balance is delicate. If you tilt too far towards majoritarianism and you risk the tyranny of the majority, you tilt too far the other way, insulating policy from voters altogether, and you get what we see too often today, a democracy that doesn't feel democratic. It's not just frustrating, it's dangerous. So the real question isn't whether to limit majorities, it's when and how. Now, some limits are essential. A liberal democracy must certainly protect certain rights, freedom of speech, freedom of religion, the right to vote, equal protection under the law. So let me make this more concrete. Back in the early 1940s in the United States, in the state of West Virginia, a group of school children refused to salute the American flag. They were part of a religious minority group, the Jehovah's Witnesses. Their faith taught them that saluting a flag was idolatry. The local democratically elected school board thought differently. It required every child to stand and pledge allegiance to the flag. Those who refused to do this were punished. One young girl simply wanted to remain silent. Her conscience told her that saluting the flag was a violation of her religious faith. Instead of tolerance, she faced expulsion and humiliation. Her case went all the way to the United States Supreme Court. In 1940, the court had upheld the mandatory flag salute. The majority of the town felt flag salutes were necessary, and the court said this is how it should be. But by 1943, in the middle of World War II, the Supreme Court justices changed their minds. In West Virginia versus Barnett, Supreme Court case, Justice Jackson wrote one of the most eloquent defenses of freedom in American history. He declared that certain rights must remain beyond the reach of majorities. That principle remains vital. Majorities must not be allowed to take away fundamental rights, nor should majorities be allowed to dismantle democracy itself, to rewrite the rules in ways that entrench themselves in power or eliminate opposition. Those are the domains where limits on majorities are not only justified, but necessary. But outside of those critical areas, many of our systems go further, too far. And instead of protecting democracy, these constraints on majorities end up undermining it. Let me give you a few examples. The country of Thailand, 2023, the opposition won a landslide parliamentary election led by a promising young candidate for office.
1: Sensational. I think the people have spoken. And it's a new dawn.
2: They're
1: here in Thailand, full of hope. And we hope to bring about change.
0: But it couldn't form a government because a military-appointed Senate overruled the will of the voters. And in the United States, as I've just said, the Electoral College has twice in recent decades awarded the presidency to the candidate who actually lost the popular vote. These kinds of institutions don't protect rights. They don't defend the rule of law. They simply prevent majorities from governing. And when that happens, voters stop believing the system works. So that's one problem. There's another danger, though, one we even talk about less, the problem of false majorities.

0: sometimes the issue isn't that real majorities are blocked. It's that non-majorities are artificially inflated into governing power. This happens under a system known as the first past the post. So what do I mean by that? It's pretty simple. In a political system which each district, the candidate who wins the most votes wins. This is the way we elect our Congress in the United States and the way that presidents are elected in Korea. Not a majority, just the one who wins the most votes. Even if a candidate gets only 35 or 40% of the votes, as long as it's more than anyone else, they get to take the seat. Now, compare that with proportional representation, a system Koreans know from the National Assembly. Under proportional representation, seats are distributed in proportion to the votes a party receives. So if a party wins 30% of the vote, it gets about 30% of the seats. It's closer to fair. Now, Koreans use a mixed system combining first-past-the-post districts and proportional representations precisely to avoid the distortions of pure first-past-the-post, or sometimes they're called winner-take-all systems. Without the proportional seats, large parties can exaggerate their strength far beyond their support, and smaller parties would all but disappear. In countries that rely heavily on first-past-the-post systems, distortions are common. So let me give you an example. In India in 2014, Prime Minister Modi's BJP party captured just 31% of the national vote. 31%, less than one-third, yet won a commanding majority of seats in parliament. In Canada, 2021, the Liberal Party actually won fewer votes nationwide than the Conservatives, but more seats, which allowed Justin Trudeau to remain prime minister. Now, at first glance, this might look like a kind of technical issue, but in today's age of authoritarian populism, it's a real danger, because across the West, far-right ethno-nationalist parties rarely represent a true majority. More often, they command about a third of the vote. But under these first-past-the-post systems, that third can be magnified into full governing power. Now, compare that to proportional systems in Europe. In Germany, the far-right alternative for Germany has won at most 20% of the vote in recent elections. Under a first-past-the-post system, that could be enough to win control of dozens of districts and wield outsized influence. But under proportional representation, 20% of the votes translates into 20% of the seats. So this party, the alternative for Germany, is present, but it's contained. Proportional systems dilute the power of extremist parties, in addition to being more representative. They rarely allow a motivated minority to convert itself into an artificial or inflated majority. Instead, they compel broad coalitions that reflect the real diverse majority of society. The danger of false majorities then is clear. Without proportionality, democracy can be hijacked by authoritarian minorities who never truly win majority support. And that distortion too erodes the foundations of democracy. Now, here's something we often don't admit. Many of these anti-majoritarian institutions that I've just described that are so present in the United States weren't created actually to protect the vulnerable. They were created to protect the powerful. I'll give you an example. In Chile, after the authoritarian Pinochet regime wrote the 1980 constitution to entrench itself in power after dictatorship, it created unelected senators. It gave the military autonomy over its budget, away far from the power of majorities. It locked in privileges so that conservative elites could retain influence even after democracy returned. And the United States... 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
1: That's right. The theme for this week is promises.
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1: All right. So for today, specifically, we'll be talking about this. Parents should keep their promises.
0: 부모는 약속을 지켜야 한다.
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0: 네.
1: Otherwise we wouldn't say parents.
0: Exactly. 자, 오늘은 알리오나 씨의 이야기를 듣고 공부해 볼 건데요. 먼저 요약 문장부터 만나보겠습니다.
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0: 나와주세요.
2: Parents should really consider keeping the promises they make to their kids because I'm still pretty sad about not getting that fries maker that my dad promised me when I was six. Parents should really consider keeping the promises they make to their kids because I'm still pretty sad about not getting that fries maker that my dad promised me when I was six. Parents should really consider keeping the promises they make to their kids because I'm still pretty sad about not getting that fries maker that my dad promised me when I was six.
0: 네, 어렸을 때 기대했던 어떤 물건이 있는

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1: So Eliana said, parents should really consider keeping the promises they make to their kids because I'm still pretty sad about not getting that fries maker that my dad promised me when I was six.
0: Okay.
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1: I wanted this life-size doll uh-huh. when I was five. I
0: And
1: didn't get it.
0: Were you promised to get
1: I
0: it?
1: I was. Okay. I'm still salty about it to this day.
0: All right. 그래서 메건 선생님도 다섯 살 때 굉장히 큰 인형 약속 받았었는데 못 받아서 지금 삐쳐 있다고 하는데요. Okay.
1: All right. Let's review our speaking summary three more times.
2: Parents should really consider keeping the promises they make to their kids because I'm still pretty sad about not getting that fries maker that my dad promised me when I was six. Parents should really consider keeping the promises they make to their kids because I'm still pretty sad about not getting that fries maker that my dad promised me when I was six. Parents should really consider keeping the promises they make to their kids because I'm still pretty sad about not getting that fries maker that my dad promised me when I was six.
1: Let's jump right into English
0: on the go.

0: It's time for English on the Go, so we're going to look at Aliona's full clip where she tells us about how her parents made promises to buy her certain things as a kid, but sometimes didn't follow through. Let's find out more.
1: Just one egg nitro!
2: Are you ready? Go!
3: I think parents are very good at making promises, but are not very good at keeping them. Whether it's because they think that the kid has forgotten what they were promised by the time it's time to deliver, or it's because they actually forgot what they promised. And my dad is a clear example of that because when I was a kid, he promised me all these things that I will remember forever that he never actually delivered, such as ice cream maker, cotton candy maker, a fries machine, a pair of boots, a trip to Egypt, and a fishing trip. And I'm sure, you know, he forgot somewhere along the way and I got really nice things instead, but don't think kids can't remember what you promised them, because we do.
4: 네, 오늘의 핵심 어휘가 많지는 않은데요. 같이 보겠습니다. 첫 번째로는 우리가 이제 배달하다라고 알고 있는 deliver. deliver가 사실은 약속을 지키다, 어떤 것을 이행하다라는 뜻으로도 쓰이게 됩니다. 그래서 deliver는 여기에서는 배달보다는 두 번째 뜻으로 쓰였고요. 그 다음으로 솜사탕. 우리말하고도 거의 그냥 1:1로 번역이 되죠. cotton, 솜, candy, 사탕, cotton candy라고 합니다. 발음 연습 간단하게 해볼게요.
0: 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Perfect. Let's take a look at her clip once again, but with English subtitles.
3: I think parents are very good at making promises, but are not very good at keeping them. Whether it's because they think that the kid has forgotten what they were

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1: 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It's just time. As time passed by, he forgot. 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
0: Sweet potatoes, 500,000 won that I never actually borrowed from you.
1: Oh, you did.
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1: I stopped doing it.
0: Yeah, we stopped doing that. We stopped sharing those jokes.
1: I thought it got old.
0: 아, 좀 질려서.
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1: All right. And lastly, she says, but don't think kids can't remember what you promised them because we do.
0: Don't think. 사실 don't 뒤에 나오는 여러 가지 동사들을 조합해서 우리 문장 만들 수 있습니다. Don't worry. Don't do that. Don't touch it. Don't
1: eat it.
0: Don't forget.
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0: 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Because we do.
1: We do.
0: 네. Can't remember 한다고 생각하지 마세요. We do. We remember 하니까요.
1: Yes, we do remember
0: that. I think it's interesting that she's referring to herself as a kid. She's kid at heart.
1: Oh yeah, well we always refer to our parents. So we'll always be our parents' kid.
0: Yeah.
1: So even as adults we say kid.
0: Still, yeah, it's, yeah, it is interesting.
1: It's interesting, right? Yeah. How about we review and take a look at her clip once again.
2: I think parents are very good at making promises, but are not very good at keeping them. Whether it's because they think that the kid has forgotten what they were promised by the time it's time to deliver, or it's because they actually forgot what they promised. And my dad is a clear example of that because when I was a kid, he promised me all these things that I will remember forever that he never actually delivered, such as ice cream maker, cotton candy maker, a fries machine, a pair of boots, a trip to Egypt, and a fishing trip. And I'm sure, you know, he forgot somewhere along the way and I got really nice things instead, but don't think kids can't remember what you promised them because we do.
0: 오늘 이야기 속에 나왔던 핵심 패턴 복습해 볼까요? 첫 번째는 by the time it is, 뭐뭐일 때가 되면 이걸로 문장 만들어 볼 거고요. 그 다음에 be a clear example of 뭐뭐, 뭐뭐의 확실한 예이다로 문장 만들어 보겠습니다. 먼저 우리말 예시 보여드릴게요.

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1: Let's practice our pronunciation. I'll be ready by the time it's my turn. One more time. I'll be ready by the time it's my turn.
0: 12월이 되었을 때에는 거리에는 장식들이 있었어요. 그러니까 12월쯤 됐을 때 by the time it was December 이렇게 하면 됩니다. There were decorations in the street. 큰 소리로 읽어주세요.
1: By the time it was December, there were decorations in the street. One more time. By the time it was December, there were decorations in the street. Great. Let's take a look at our last example sentence.
0: 그 다음 패턴은 be a clear example of 였는데요. 처음으로 만들어 볼 문장은 그는 일에 중독된 사람, workaholic의 확실한 예입니다. 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
1: He's a clear example of a workaholic. One more time. He's a clear example of a workaholic. Great. Let's take a look at our last example.
0: 그 다음 문장은 그녀는 혁신적인 지도자, innovative leader의 확실한 예입니다. She's a clear example of a 또는 of an innovative leader. She's a clear example of an innovative leader. 발음 연습 같이 해볼까요?
1: She's a clear example of an innovative leader. One more time. She's a clear example of an innovative leader. Great. Let's look at the clip for the last time with both English and Korean subtitles. I think parents are very good at making promises, but are not very good at keeping them. Whether it's because they think that the kid has forgotten what they were promised by the time it's time to deliver, or it's because they actually forgot what they promised. And my dad is a clear example of that because when I was a kid, he promised me all these things that I will remember forever that he never actually delivered, such as ice cream maker, cotton candy maker, a fries machine, a pair of boots, a trip to Egypt, and a fishing trip. And I'm sure, you know, he forgot somewhere along the way and I got really nice things instead, but don't think kids can't remember what you promised them because we do.
0: 오늘의 알쏭달쏭 영어 표현 한마디입니다. 약속을 잊어버리는 것과 관련된 이야기 했잖아요.
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1: 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It totally slips my mind. It totally slips my mind.
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1: Yeah, just totally slipped out. I use this all the time. Yeah. I'm so sorry, everyone. It totally slipped my mind.
0: It totally slipped my mind uh-huh. and I didn't go to this event.
1: I forgot about it. 네. It totally slips my mind.
0: 네,
1: I'm
0: 이렇게
1: sorry.
0: 하시면 됩니다.
1: I'm sorry. All right, let's move on to In the Social World.

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1: Let's take a look. Why do parents think it's okay to promise their kids something and then let it go without telling them? Don't you just love when your parents make promises and then break them but don't understand why you're mad?
0: 네, 첫 번째로 스카일라 씨가 Why do parents think it's okay? 부모들은 왜 그게 괜찮다고 생각하는 걸까요? 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
1: And the next one by Morgan says, Don't you just love when your parents make promises and then break them, but don't understand why you're mad? Huh?
0: 여기서 don't you just love라는 것은 반어법인 것 같아요.
1: Yes, that's why it's don't you just love when
0: 네.
1: they do that?
0: 네, 너무 좋지 않나요? 이런 뜻인데 당연히 안 좋다는 이야기를

0: It's time for English on the Go. So we're going to take a look at Serena's full clip where she talks to us about how keeping your promises is very important. Let's find out what else she has to say.
1: Just one night, nature.
2: Are you ready? Go!
3: I always thought that in our modern world, to many people, it doesn't seem to be a big deal anymore to make or even break a promise. That's why I was pleasantly surprised to find out that many highly educated and influencing people who managed to keep their promises throughout history still exist nowadays. Today, not only politicians, but also people who make promises or an oath, like soldiers or doctors, as well as people who are devoted to doing good deeds in this world, like animal rescuers and volunteers, and as well as peace organizations, are all trying to fulfill their duty and stand by their words. I'm glad to see that people still keep their honorable promises, take actions, and also try to change the world for the better. I really believe that it restores the people's faith in the value of promises.
4: 네, 오늘 이야기 속에도 아주 좋은 어휘 그리고 표현들 많이 나왔습니다. 그중에서 핵심 어휘만 보면요. 첫 번째로 pleasantly, 즐겁게, 유쾌하게, 그리고 oath, 맹세, 서약, 선서. 세 번째로 devote, 헌신하다, 바치다라는 뜻을 갖고 있습니다. 발음 연습해보고 올게요.
0: Repeat after me, starting with pleasantly. Pleasantly. Pleasantly. Next we have oath. Oath. Oath. Devote. 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Devote. Let's take a look at some more words.
4: 그 다음으로는 fulfill, fulfill이라고 해서 다하다, 이행하다, 다 하는 거 말고요. 어떤 약속을 다 하는 거. 그리고 honorable, 고결한, 명예로운. 마지막으로 restore 하면 회복시키다, 복원하다라는 뜻을 갖고 있는 이 동사인데요. 이 restore에서 우리가

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1: Next we have fulfill. Even though there's an L there, we usually don't pronounce it. We usually just say fulfill. Fulfill. Perfect. Next we have honorable. Honorable. Honorable. And lastly we have restore. Restore. Restore. Perfect. How about we take a look at our clip once again, but with English subtitles.
2: I always thought that in our modern world, to many people, it doesn't seem to be a big deal anymore to make or even break a promise. That's why I was pleasantly surprised to find out that many highly educated and influencing people who managed to keep their promises throughout history still exist nowadays. Today, not only politicians, but also people who make promises or an oath, like soldiers or doctors, as well as people who are devoted to doing good deeds in this world, like animal rescuers and volunteers, and as well as peace organizations, are all trying to fulfill their duty and stand by their words. I'm glad to see that people still keep their honorable promises, take actions, and also try to change the world for the better. I really believe that it restores the people's faith in the value of promises.
1: Yes, I definitely agree with you as well. Definitely when you see people of influence keeping their promises, it does really restore your like kind of faith in humanity 네. and kind of things.
0: 방금
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1: Okay.
2: I always thought that in our modern world, to many people, it doesn't seem to be a big deal anymore to make or even break a promise. That's why I was pleasantly surprised to find out that many highly educated and influencing people who managed to keep their promises throughout history still exist nowadays.
1: I always thought that in our modern world, to many people, it doesn't seem to be a big deal anymore to make or even break a promise.
0: 네, 이 문장 안에 단어가 좀 많죠. 그런데 yes. 끊을 부분이 좀 애매해서 그냥 다 넣어봤습니다. 같이 okay. 집중해서 봐주세요. 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
1: 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Next, she says, That's why I was pleasantly surprised to find out that.
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1: Pleasantly surprised. 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
1: Pleasantly surprised. 네. It was a great surprise. It was a pleasant Surprise.
0: Exactly. 그렇게 쓰기도 하죠.
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0: 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It was a pleasant surprise.
1: Yeah.
0: 그리고
1: mm-hmm. To find out that what? Many highly educated and influencing people who managed to keep their promises throughout history still exist nowadays.
0: 네. 무엇을 알게 되어 놀랐고 기분 좋게 놀랐냐면 Many highly educated people, 일단 이렇게 연결해 볼게요.
1: Yes.
0: 교육을 많이 받은 많은 사람.

0: surprised to find out that many highly educated and influencing people who managed to keep their promises throughout history still exist nowadays. Today, not only politicians, but also people who make promises or an oath, like soldiers or doctors, as well as people who are devoted to doing good deeds in this world, like animal rescuers and volunteers, and as well as peace organizations, are all trying to fulfill their duty and stand by their words. I'm glad to see that people still keep their honorable promises, take actions, and also try to change the world for the better. I really believe that it restores the people's faith in the value of promises.
1: 네, 오늘의 핵심 패턴 가지고 복습해 보겠습니다. 첫 번째는 I'm surprised to 동사를 쓰면 뭐뭐라는 게 놀랍습니다 라고 쓰일 수 있고요. 그 다음으로 어렵지 않은데 as well as, also라든지 and 대신에 아니면 앞에 그런 단어들이 쓰였다면 as well as를 그 다음에 또 단어 바꾸기 위한 목적으로 쓸 수 있습니다. 또한 이것도 이걸 이용해서 만들어 볼 영어 문장들의 우리말 번역부터 보고 오시죠.

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1: Repeat after me. I'm surprised to have free time. One more time. I'm surprised to have free time. Great. Let's look at our next one.
0: 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I was surprised to get her number. 큰 소리로 읽어볼까요?
1: I was surprised to get her number. One more time. I was surprised to get her number. All right, let's look at our next pattern.
0: As well as가 두 번째 패턴이었는데요. 이 패턴 같은 경우에는 글로 보면 누구나 뭐 아는 수준의 어떤 표현인데 막상 쓰는 경우는 드물 수도 있습니다. 그래서 이번에 연습을 해보죠. 아이들과 아이들뿐만 아니라 어른들도 그걸 좋아할 거예요. Kids as well as adults will like it. 발음 연습이요.
1: Kids as well as adults will like it. Kids as well as adults will like it. Great. Let's look at our last example.
0: 당신은 전화도 받고 전화 한 통도 받고 그리고 이메일도 하나 받을 겁니다. You will get a phone call as well as an email. 발음 연습이요.
1: You will get a phone call as well as an email. One more time. You will get a phone call as well as an email. Great. How about we take a look at Serena's clip for the last time with both English and Korean subtitles.
2: I always thought that in our modern world, to many people, it doesn't seem to be a big deal anymore to make or even break a promise. That's why I was pleasantly surprised to find out that many highly educated and influencing people who managed to keep their promises throughout history still exist nowadays. Today, not only politicians, but also people who make promises or an oath, like soldiers or doctors, as well as people who are devoted to doing good deeds in this world, like animal rescuers and volunteers, and as well as peace organizations.

0: organizations are all trying to fulfill their duty and stand by their words. I'm glad to see that people still keep their honorable promises, take actions, and also try to change the world for the better. I really believe that it restores the people's faith in the value of promises.
1: 오늘의 알쏭달쏭 영어 표현 한마디입니다. 우리도 가끔 이런 말 하잖아요. 지키지 못할 약속은 하지도 마세요.
2: Don't make promises you can't keep.
1: 다시 한번.
2: Don't make promises you can't keep.
1: Don't make promises you can't keep. 또는 don't make promises that you can't keep. 아니면 지키지 못할 이걸 살리고 싶다면 that you won't be able to keep. 이렇게도 쓸 수 있는데요. 가장 짧은 형태는 바로 이겁니다.
2: It's this. Don't make promises you can't keep.
1: All right.
2: Let's move on to In the Social World.